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2: I would like to welcome you all, our listeners. This is your South Sudanese Students program that comes to you every Friday, from 12 to 1. And with you today's Mateja Shoal. It seems we are in winter. I'm quite sure you're ready for that. And also, the World Cup kickoff already, and South Africa lost to Mexico. And we say sorry for you guys, South African, but next time you will do better. However, they said the red cards were more than the goals, because South Africa lost to Mexico by 2 goals, but the red cards were 3. I think that might be the first World Cup where you get so many red cards. And also, an African young person who is in 30s, he want to make the history. Omar from Somalia was going to be refereeing the World Cup, was denied entry to US. And, you know, but the message that he sent was very strong. He said, look, guys, don't worry about it. There will be next time. I think that sends a very strong message. And it's a sport where people should come from all walk of life, from all corner of the globe, without politics. But it seemed like politics is attached to it. Anyway, I will go for a bit of break, and later we'll talk about the topic of today. It's very important, besides World Cup, because it's the event of the globe, we need to mention it. And I think Australia will play Sunday morning, early morning, because now we have different of 14 or 16 hours with US, and it's including US, Canada, and Mexico, that where they're playing in 3 countries, but it's part of North America. Now, let's listen to this song, and when we come back, we'll talk about the topic of today. As I said, it's a very important one. You could relate to it. Let's listen to this song, and when we come back, we'll see why is it important, and what could you contribute, and what can I contribute, and what the real people want to say, the people that we're talking about them, what do they might have in their mind. Let's listen to this song, make some movement, guys. And when we come back,

of guys, you're making some movement. These are very good songs, lyrics there, and a lot of movement. We are in winter, we need to make some moves. As I mentioned a long time ago, back home we don't need gym because, you know, people are always in action and dancing and jumping around, and more than gym. It's from Melbourne, and it's good to play that song. Now, back to the one I mentioned earlier, we're today talking about something that is important to all of us. And why is it important? Because this topic is related to everyone, and as I said earlier, you could relate to it. And the topic is, what do you think is the dream of every kid? What do you think every kid dream of having it? This is the topic of today. You might say this and that, but later we also hear from the kid themselves, what do they think is important to them? What the one thing that they'll be thinking of and say, look, I wish I had this. I wish I'm part of this. And now for all of us, me as a parent or uncle or community member or a person, I would think that what every kid needs, which could not match what the kids are saying later, because I have so many of what they think here. I'm not going to talk about those things yet. But to me, I think every kid needs a loving family where they can come home after school knowing that the parents are there for them and they do everything for them. Also, what I think every kid needs is trust. We need to trust them. And what I mean by we need to trust them, when we give them tasks or when they tell us something, we need to trust them. Because that will let them know that life is about trusting. If you trust someone, then you'll be able to work with them, you're able to give them tasks, and you don't need to worry about anything else because trust is important. Also, we need to respect them. Every kid needs respect. We need to respect them, not to just say these are kids, they know nothing, but we need to respect them because they could help us with ideas. And we have a say back home that you could be a grown-up, but you could miss something. And it's true. You might think you know everything, but a kid could point something out to you. And you say, how did I miss this? And he's a kid. Then we need to respect them because they bring a lot of ideas to us. Also, the other important thing we need to give kids, or every kid needs, is for us to listen to them. Yeah, we need to listen to them when they tell us, because I know kids will tell us a lot of things, and we need to listen to them. Where that doesn't mean that when we listen to them, we give them whatever they requested, but at least we'll know what is in their mind and we listen to them. So after that, we respond whether is it possible now or later. Because they say a problem that it's share is half, you see? And instead of one problem become half of it now. To kids, that could be a problem to them. They want you to listen to their needs or to listen to what happened to them. And now you can explain to them this is what happened. Sometimes they might say, look, I woke up with a headache, or I could not sleep last night because I was dreaming of something. You listen to it and you could say, look, this happened. You know, even when I was a kid, I used to dream things like that. So they will know that's normal. Or if they need medical attention, you say, look, we'll go to a doctor. Then a problem is solved. But there might be other things that they mentioned to you. These are, I'm just explaining it a bit, that why we need to listen to them. Now, I'll just say a bit of that in Arabic. أنا جامنت كلمان شنو لنت بتفتكر ده هلوم بتاع كل جنة كل طفل في راسه بيفتكر حاجة معينة حاجة واحد أو حاجة واحدة الكل طفل أو طفلة بيكون محتاج له شنو. إحنا عندنا 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
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this contribution from all of us we want to share ideas if you want to say something later. What do you think is every kid's dream? Our number is 94-15-1923. This topic, I think and I believe, is very important because it will lead us into something. Because if we know what is number one, thing that every kid's dream of, it will help us to help other kids. They don't have to be your own because you might not have, or maybe yours will be, well, they're grown up already, but if you know, you could help someone. Okay? I mentioned love, trust, respect, listen to them. Now, let's listen to this song, and when we come, we'll take it from there. And Hassan, I'm going to talk about Gordon Kong, and I'm going to talk وبيقول سودان مجهجة. Let's listen to this song and when we come back we'll take it from there and I'll be waiting for your phone calls guys. Let's go.

hope you're enjoying our program. Enjoy the song, Gordon Kong there. And as I mentioned, for people who just join us now, we're talking about something that is important to young people. What do we think that is number one thing that every kid see as important? What is every kid's dream? Every kid, if you see them now and you ask them, what do you think will be in their mind that they wanted to have because it is important to them? I remember what I have said. I say they need love, trust, respect. We need to listen to them. The other thing I think these kids need, they need to be protected. We need to protect our kids from a lot of things, from ideas, from influence, from others who want to harm them. We need to protect them. Also, we need to give them opportunity. You see, give them opportunity where they can show something. And opportunity is important because that's how you're going to help others, that's how you're going to work when you grow up after, you know, finishing your studies and so on. You need to be given opportunity, because if you don't get opportunity, then you'll think everyone else will do it, but not you. Also, we need to value them. I think giving someone value is very important, because in every relationship, even at work, if you're not valued, I don't think you last for long. Giving someone value is important. We are all valuable, regardless of our background, regardless of our how we look, regardless of any other thing, beliefs. It's important for us to be valued. Also, we need to have a voice. Kids need to have voice. They need to have a say. What do they think could work for them? For example, a simple thing would be if you want to celebrate their birthday or you are planning to have holiday program. Let them have a voice. Let them have a say. They might say, look, we're going to cinema, or we want to go to the zoo or camping or picnic. Let them have a say, because when someone have a say, they will own it. Okay? Even if it look bad later, they won't say, oh, that was dad idea, uncle idea, mom idea. They'll say, look, we planned it. It was my idea. But next time we'll have good time. Also, this will help them to do things better in future, because everyone need to do something. And for you to do something, you need to be given chance to do something and voice your concern or thing that you want to do. Now, in Arabic, إنهم نتكلم إنه ليال الفكرة بتاعي كل جانا دير يكون عنده حماية يتحميه من أصحاب من أفكار من حاجات الما كويس وكمان تديه فرصة كل زول دير فرصة إنت لو ما دوك فرصة إنت ما هتوري ناس إنت قادر 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I'll say the last few things after the song and we'll listen to the kids. What do they think is important to them? You might be surprised, but that's what they think. Most of them said the same thing in a different way. And Biko, if you want to call us, please give us a call and contribute. Or if you're busy, write us your ideas there. So let us know, what do you think is every kid's dream? The dream of having it. They want to have it and they love having it. احنا سنمشي لفاصل لو في زول دار يتصل يا جماعة تلفون بتاعنا 94-15-93 اتصل بينا وقول لنا رايك مهم جدا انا نمشي نسمع لشباب ويوم السبت اللي هو بكره
Udel Shabab in Melbourne. Let's listen to young people at the rapping in Dinka about Saturday, because Saturday is weekend and they want to go and enjoy themselves. Let's go.

I hope you're making some movement. These are young people from Melbourne, Mark Dawn and Young Low. It's good to see young people practicing their mother tongue, singing, and all of that. Very important from young people. Now, if you just join us now, we're talking about what do you think is important or is in every kid's dream to have. We talked about a number of things, and I'm going to add three, and after that, we're going to listen to the kids themselves. I think there might be, 12 of them? They will tell us what do they think is important to them. All right, 12, a big number. But anyway, you will see. Sometimes you might not get it directly, but then you will know what is important to every kid. Now, the other thing I think is important to kids and every kid is every kid's dream is to be part of decision making. They need to make decision. It could be about something and they need to make that decision. Not in everything, but they need to be given that chance where they're able to make decision. Because making decision is important, because you will know now you're able to do something, maybe to do with what sort of room they want to have, what sort of bed they want to have, because it's something to do with them, or what sort of school they want. This is their decision, and you're going to be helping them through that. Also, the other thing every kid's need or is every kid's dream to have guidance. You need to be guided so you know what's work, what doesn't work, and if it doesn't work, what does it mean? Is it the end of world? That is it? Or it's normal? You need someone to guide you because all of us, we've been guided in a way or in a different. And the last thing I think they need friends, okay? Kids need friends. You could remember something where you have friend and the friend help you. And friends comes to be with you. And friends in need is friend indeed. It's always good to have friends where you can talk to each other and you play together, you discuss a lot of things, you solve problems together. These are the things that I think are important to young people. And I think one of them will be the most important thing every kid's want. And that will be every kid's dream to have. To be loved, trusted, respected, listened to, protected, given opportunity, valued, given a voice, be part of decision-making, have friends, and finally, have guidance, someone to guide them. If you guys are thinking otherwise, give us a call. Our number is 94151923, 94151923. Before we listen to the kids themselves, as I said, there are 12 messages there from them or a statement from them about what is important, what is in their dream. And someone will finish it with the exact word that I have said. He will finish it there, that what he believes that is every kid's dream. And people on Facebook, if you want to write us your ideas, what do you think is every kid's dream? When you were kids, what sort of thing were you dreaming of? And what do you want to have? And feel free to do so. Now I have talked for some time. Before listening to these young people, let's listen to Mr. Lengi with young people. They need help because otherwise drugs are everywhere and that could destroy their life. Let's go.

0: I hope you're making some movement and you're liking our program, guys. We are talking about what do you think is in every kid's dream to have. And time is almost over, so the kids will tell us what they think is important to them. And you'll be ready to listen to them. If you want to call us, our number is 94151923. This is the time we've been waiting for. What do kids think is number one thing that they see is important? What is in every kid's dream? What do they want to have? Now, let's listen to them. And met kala me ajama in shunul holumbita kullu jana al faras kullu jana shunu fa net kalam tan hajat wa hasad anasma min yaldel hajabata 12 minhum yiqulu lana shunul muhim بالنسبه لهم انت تابع وشوفهم بيقولوا شنو المهم. Now let's listen to them and you'll tell us what do you think is number one to them. Let's go to the first one. Meeting with friends and the very people who run the program, especially the program and excursion who they organize during the school holiday. Number two, engrave in my childhood memories from primary school to high school. On Mondays and Fridays, me and my friend after school would walk to homework club. That way I got the ideas from. These are kids from that program. So when you hear homework club or reading club, that where they meet every twice a week. That number two. Number three, a kid number three say, I remember sitting down after school sometime with my friend, turning tasks into something fun instead of stressful. Being part of the community made everything better. We would help each other, laugh and learn together, which made even the harder assignment feel easier. Okay? Follow it and see what is mentioned there. Number four, it also helped me feel more confident when completing assignment because I was more prepared and comfortable with material. And having fun at time and this having time and amazing memories. When there is fun, then there is something linked to that fun. Number five, it gave me the opportunity to read with people who helped me improve. They understood my level and knew how to improve. Number six, the benefit was it helped me improve not just reading but also speaking. First, I was shy, but I believe in homework club made me become more confident in myself and I start to want to read more for my own interest. Number seven, it helped me learn how to connect with people and it grew my love for literature and poetry, which helped me find my voice. It gave me a childhood full of safety, understanding, and beautiful memories. Everyone I met at homework club, I still communicate with them today, which show how meaningful those connections were. You guess what is important there. Number eight, through these experiences, I learned about community resources that helped me break language barriers and supported families in education, learning, and everyday life while creating a stronger connection within the community. Number nine, at the end, it says, and your former student or your student forever, because they love the program, then there's going to be the student forever, which is a good thing also. And the other thing, it's number 10. Over all these years, Reading Club helped me become a better reader and learner. It improved my confidence, communication, and focus, and it also gave me support, encouragement, and safe place to learn and grow. All right. Now, you will understand from their feedback, the very important thing that every kid needs is something. And I mention it there. When we come back, we'll talk about that one thing more Let's listen to this song, and when we come back, we'll take it from there. If you just join us now, we're talking about what is in every kid's dream. What do they want to have? That way I read like 10 of their feedback, and I mentioned something that I think is important, but to them it seemed the last thing I mentioned is number one to them. That what is important to them. Now let's listen to this song, and when we come back, we'll take it from there. If you want to call us, please do call us. Our number is 94151923. Let's listen to this song, and when we come back, we take it from there. Dynamic, Quincy Yabangilosi Kelema de Osulu. Let's listen, they say, those words reach me, or I heard of them. Let's go.
1: Kick it like a ball, you know. Rivenal Studio.

I hope you enjoy the song Yaba Angelosi, Dynamic and Quincy. Now, if you join us in, we were talking about what is important to young people. And now, after reading what they have said, is the friendship. That number one thing to them. And it's important to them. That's why we need to keep an eye on our kids' friends. We need to know who are their friends, where do they go, and what do they do exactly. Because every kid needs a friend. And it's important for us to have friends. And we, as adults, we do understand having a good friend can help you. And later we'll listen to a message also talking about the friendship. Then friendship is number one thing that kids need. And it's just not me, but that's what they said at the end of this feedback I got from them. There is two that I'm going to read, and you're going to hear exactly that. And why is it important? Number 11, gave me many fun memories, helped me to socialize and gain friend. Now friend is there. Forever grateful. The program taught me that there is nothing wrong with not understanding something and asking for help. I also love seeing my friends there, which is every kid's dream. Now you see that where everything come together. I love seeing my friend there, which is every kid's dream, getting to play with them after the program finish and spending time on the court are definitely core memories from my childhood. Now you understand, because they go and play together, mongol together, share ideas, and friendship is very important. Then what is number one thing in every kid's dream is friendship. And I can see that. Even my four-year-old sometimes will say, I'm going to tell my friend this and this, and I need to go and play with my friend. She's just 4 years old, and this makes sense to me now. The most important thing for our kids is their friendship. That's why sometimes they say to you, no, I don't want to talk. You talk a lot. But when you see them with their friend, they can talk for days. Yeah? Because friend is where they feel comfort with their friend. That where they see themselves being values, that where they have a lot of things in common. Now, this will take me back to a few years back, and it makes sense. Then we used to have that sort of thing, but we don't spell it out. I'll just tell you something very quickly. A lot of people know I have a very close friend since primary school for more than 30 years. His name is Johnson, and we all always do things together. Now, I'll just tell you something very quickly in 2 minutes. You won't believe it, but it happened. We used to have another friend, I'm not going to say his name. And in our culture, there is things that happen. Like if you are firstborn and you are third or fourth born, you're not allowed to get married until your brother get married before you. This is a tradition. Now, two of us, me and Johnson, Johnson have two people in front of him and I have one person, and we're not even thinking of that now. But the other friend is ready. We were in early 20s. Now, he went and, you know, want to get married, and, you know, his family went to the family and say, look, our son want to get married. But the girl he want to get married to was ready to go overseas. She got a scholarship. However, she wanted to get married. And now when her father asked her, is this true? She said, yes. Now, the father said, look, I want this man or boy, they call us boys anyway, I want him to come and meet me. I want to see him because the dad is not convinced. Now, our friend went and talked to a lot of his closer friends. They kind of refused. They said, oh, this is trouble. We're not going there anymore. Guess what? Johnson and me, we agreed to go. Now, this was not easy thing. You don't do that. But because this is our friend and we find him, look, he's been in trouble and no one is helping him, we said, look, we'll go and face the music. We'll go and face your future father-in-law. You see, we went and met with him. And when we started the conversation, we started well. And we said, look, there is something went wrong here. We did something wrong. And that released all the pressure. The future father-in-law was happy with how we started the conversation. And he said, look, now you guys, you are welcome. And the end of the story, our friend get married to the girl he wanted,
And now they've been heavily living together for more than 20-something years. That's something we did because we're friends. We, you know, we just say, look, we want to help our friend out. That's what friends do. You help each other regardless because you have a lot of things in common and you don't want to see your friend in trouble. Others refuse to go and they had a task. We went. Well, who else will do it other than Johnson and Matajan? We went and did that. Anyway, that was something that took place a long time ago. But that's why friends are important, and that's what our friends for. Now, let's listen to this song, and when we come back, we'll listen to Message of Today. I hope you enjoy the program, and let's go and listen to this.

0: Okay, guys, because of the time, we're now going to listen to message of today. If you just join us, we're talking about friendship and that what we find out is important to our kids. They value their friend more than any other thing. And you need to focus now on their friend. You need to know that where the trouble could come and that where the happiness could come and peace. Keep an eye on your kid's friend. It's important. Number one, miss it is your problem. Let's listen to message of today.
1: 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Next on In Touch, building wise friendships.
2: How many loyal, devoted, loving, genuine, true friends do you have? He said, I have a whole lot. Well, wait a minute now. Loyal, devoted, true, genuine friends do you have? Most people couldn't fill up all five fingers of those kind of friends. I'm not talking about casual friendships. Casual friendships can be many. Casual friendships can usually come rather quickly. But real, genuine, loyal, devoted, loving friends, there are not many of those. They don't come quickly. It takes time to build them. And one of the reasons we don't have very many is simply because, first of all, we're not willing to give the time to build those kind of relationships. Secondly, we can't find enough people to trust with their life, to be open and transparent, to tell them how we feel, what our needs are, how we feel about different things in life that oftentimes cause conflict in relationships. So, when you think about your friendships, let me just simply say that your friends, that is, if you have any true, genuine, loving, caring, devoted, loyal friends, they're one of the greatest assets you have in your life. And because they're assets in your life, you have to handle them. It takes time, it takes effort, it takes energy. And oftentimes people say, well, I just don't have any friends and I wish I did. What you have to ask is, are you trying to build friendships? Are you trying to build relationships? Or do you just expect them to happen? You see, casual friendships sort of happen. Real, true, genuine, loving, loyal, devoted friends don't happen. They're not found. They're built. And the quality of the material we place in that friendship will determine how long it lasts and how satisfying it is. And oftentimes, we're in too big a hurry. We don't want to spend the time. We don't want to spend the effort. And yet, we still want those kind of friendships. They don't come that way. So I want us to think about this whole idea because when you think about friendships, think about this. One of the first things that our Lord said was this. He said, having created Adam, he looked around at all this absolutely perfect garden, and here's Adam all by himself. And he said, it's not good that man be alone. Now, when the Bible speaks of man, usually it's talking about mankind, at least in some verses. And so it's certainly not good for a man to be alone or a woman to be alone. That's what God said. So, in fact, he was so persuaded and convinced of that, he gave Adam Eve. That is, he desired that they have, that he have a relationship, that he have a friendship. And so he created her. And God made us for relationships, for companions, and for friendship. And it is not good for us to live alone. I think anyone who lives alone can say, while the Lord maybe has brought us to a sense of satisfaction and contentment, it's still not good in lots of ways to be alone. And so God knew that, and therefore He made preparation for it. When you think, for example, in the Scriptures of how many of God's servants down through the years had friends surrounding them, for example, in fact, the Bible says that God said that Abraham was His friend, that He was a friend to Abraham. And you'll recall that Moses had Aaron and Joshua as his very intimate close friends that helped him. You recall that David had Jonathan, but he also had many other very loyal, devoted friends who would have given their life for him. And of course, all of us remember Daniel, the prophet Daniel. He had three very devoted friends of Shadrach, Meshach, and Abednego. They were all such good friends to Daniel. They were willing to risk their lives on the basis of a conviction that he had and that they shared. Then the Lord Jesus Christ certainly had his friends and 12 disciples, and he knew them, he loved them, and they loved him. And then among those 12, he had three very intimate friends. That is Peter, James, and John. Not favorites, but intimates. Then the Apostle Paul, when you read the epistles, you'll discover that the Apostle Paul had numbers of friends. And he would say, would you please tell Luke to come to see me, or Timothy, or whoever it might have been. He had numbers of friends. He had lots to say about them because they were very important to him. In fact, one of the greatest assets you and I have is a loyal, devoted, faithful friend. And when we don't have those, there's something missing in our life. And so I would simply ask you, can you look around in your life today and say, well, yes, I do have one, two, three of those friends. If you have three of those kind of friends, you are so very, very blessed. And what I want to talk about in this message is, listen, I want to talk about building wise friendships. There are all kinds of relationships and all kinds of friendships, but how do you build wise friendships? Those friendships that make a difference in our life as well as the life of the person who becomes our friend. So I want you to turn to just one single verse in Proverbs chapter 18. And I want you to look, if you will, at the 24th verse. Let me explain it for a moment. 24th verse of this 18th chapter of Proverbs. And here's what the scripture says. The Bible says that a man, and let me just say this, when the Bible says a man, that's a man or a woman. So I'm just going to say that one time, and that means mankind, men, women, whoever. Listen to this. A man or a woman of too many friends comes to ruin. Well, you say, well, what in the world could that mean? Looks like to me that if you, the more friends you have, the better off you have. But listen to what he says. A man of too many friends comes to ruin, but there is a friend who sticks closer than a blood brother. There is a friend who sticks closer than even a blood brother. Now, when he says a man of too many friends comes to ruin, what does he mean? The word ruin here means to be shaken so badly that you fall to pieces. Do you have a friend who will stick by you no matter what? I am very grateful that I have a handful of friends who will stick by me no matter what. Do they always agree with me? No. Do they love me? Yes. Are they loyal, devoted, faithful, true, genuine friends? Yes. And in all the difficulties and hardships in my own life, these people have stood with me, stood by me, no matter what. Genuine, loving, loyal, devoted friends. And most people could not find three of those kind of people in their life. So what you have to ask is, why don't I have more friends? How do I develop those kind of friendships? Those kind of friendships that really satisfy. Those kind of friendships that you feel their devotion, you feel their love, you feel their acceptance, you love being in their presence. There's something anchoring in your soul about that kind of friendship. Well, that's what I'm going to talk about in this message. And I want us to think for just a moment about this whole idea. It is certainly God's plan for the life of every single one of us to have genuine, intimate friends. Maybe not many, but at least some. Close friends, a number of close friends. But those very, very few small group, that one or two or maybe three or maybe a few more than that, if you can do that. Genuine, intimate friends. And I want to talk about what's required to do that. And when you think about those kind of friends and you think about what the Lord said when he said, it's not good for man to be alone, he intended for us to build, to develop, to establish, to have those kind of relationships to help fill up our life. One of the greatest assets you and I have in our life are those friendships that God has placed in our life. Now, the big question is this, how do I develop that kind of relationship?
0: Now, that is for you and me, guys. You now do your task. We need to do it. We need to build friendship. I have already, I mentioned to you, and everyone knows that, Johnson is always with me, regardless of what. And people who know us for years, closer to 40 years, always when they see me, they will ask, where is Johnson? If they see Johnson, they say, where is Matoj? Then you have it. And this is what we need in our life. We need to have good friends, but we need to build good friendship. We need to be a friend before we look for a friend. I hope this makes sense to you. Look out for others, help others, and pray for them. Give them advice, give them what we could. أتمنى إنه ده قدر يساعدك. إحنا نكون عندنا أصدقاء يعني قريبين مننا شديد وبنهتمهم. فانت قبل ما تكون عايز صديق ليك، انت صديق مخلص للاخرين. زي ما قلت عندي صديق 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Remember now you need to look out for your kids' friends because they could turn your kid into a successful person or otherwise. It is important for us, especially in our community, to look out for these friends because it's a good thing, but at the same time, very dangerous thing. We need to keep an eye there. Take care and stay blessed. I leave you here and listen to us next week.

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0: And next Monday, June 15th, with presenter Colonel Richard Kemp, a great friend of Israel, as is Hugh Kitson, a previous guest here on L'Chaim, part two of Hugh Kitson's two-part compelling documentary, Whose Land, is screening here in Melbourne. Whose Land dismantles the lies that have been told about Israel since 1948, exposing specious legal arguments for what they are, anti-Israel propaganda. This is a must-see for anyone seeking the truth about Israel and the wider Middle East. The movie screening is endorsed by Allies for a Strong Australia, Never Again Is Now, and the Australian Jewish Association. All the information about next Monday's screening of Whose Land is on my Maurice Klein Facebook page. No time for Khan News tonight with a full program ahead. There will be a Khan News report in the catch-up podcast. So you are tuned in to L'Chaim, Two Life, Jewish Life and More, here on 92.3 FM 3ZZZ, which is repeated 2 p.m. on Friday, leading into our 3ZZZ Jewish Group's Hebrew Hour, which is all a great lead into Shabbat. Whose land? Jewish land, of course. Israel. Over to you, Murray.
1: It's a pleasure to welcome Daniel Onus to the L'Chaim program here on 3ZZZ 92.3 FM. Daniel is the president of the Ajax Junior Football Club and recently appeared as a witness at the Royal Commission on Anti-Semitism and Social Cohesion. Daniel, welcome to L'Chaim, to Life, Jewish Life and More.
2: Thanks, Murray. Pleasure to be here with you.
1: Daniel, could you tell our listeners a little about the Ajax Junior Football Club?
2: Sure. So the Ajax Junior Football Club has been in existence for well over 50 years. Our home ground is based out of South Caulfield in Melbourne. We have over 750 kids playing in our junior club, a mix of boys and girls teams, over 35 teams. And we participate in the SMJFL, the Southern Metro Junior Football League.
1: And how many clubs are in that league?
2: At current count, there's 26 clubs that play in the SMJFL, which are essentially sort of inner suburban and southern suburbs football clubs.
1: And Ajax represents children from across all schools, basically, and has players ranging from about 7 years old up to those in final year of high school in year 12.
2: Yeah, correct, correct. So, yeah, we really span a broad, I guess, cross-section of kids, as you said, from as young as under-8s through our under-18s teams. There's also an AusKick program that Ajax facilitates, which is locally based out of our club. And the kids who play are at a range of different schools, you know, private Jewish day schools, a mix of public schools, local schools. So we do have a really broad cross-section of kids that play at Ajax.
1: Yeah, and it's a fantastic organisation, having experienced my own boys playing it. And I think given a different time, my daughter would have loved playing football, but that time didn't come until much more recently. Anti-Semitism directed at Ajax football players is certainly not a new phenomenon, but could you compare the levels before and since the horrors of October 7th, 2023?
2: Yeah, as you say, Murray, it's certainly not new. You know, I played junior football from the age of under 10 through to about under 15s. I experienced it as a player. I can still remember incidents quite vividly. It's something that's always existed in junior football for Ajax players, and it does leave a lasting impact. And I would say, you know, historically, we would see it maybe once, twice, three times a season in various forms prior to October 7. And those cases would be dealt with through, you know, normal dispute resolution channels through the league. Umpires in reporting incidents, or the club raising it with the league in trying to address case by case. But since October 7, we have seen a significant increase in the number of cases of anti-Semitism at the junior club. We have had well into double-digit numbers in both 2024 and 2025, as many as 15 in 2024. A slight reduction last season, 2025, but still somewhere in the vicinity of 10 to 15 again. So as the heat around anti-Semitism, you know, in Australia, Melbourne, in Sydney, as we've seen throughout the community in football, has mirrored that trend.
1: And has the nature of those incidents changed at all since October?
2: I mean, they have, in a sense. There's probably a couple of ways to answer that. There's the content, I guess. So some of the things that we've been hearing of, you know, we've seen Free Palestine quite regularly. And you think about the situations or the environments in which kids are learning and hearing this sort of stuff, social media being

0: so prevalent. We're seeing that come out on the field. So we know what sort of commentary is being perpetrated through social media channels, propaganda, and there's no filters, there's no protections for kids really. And I think we're seeing that sort of thing come out in the anti-Semitic incidents on field. We've had all sorts of cases, verbal, physical. We've had religious boys who play with kippot and tzitzit, you know, attempt to knock off a boy's kippah during a game. We've had more than one incident where that happens. And, you know, that's a really traumatic experience for a player who is just trying to play a game of football. The one thing I would say is historical incidents tended to involve parents from time to time. We haven't seen that at all since October 7, 2023. All the incidents have been purely on-field involving opposition players. But the nature of comment and the levels of abuse that our players have encountered has been certainly not only very frequent, but very confronting.
1: Yeah. And has there been an increase in the number of boys and girls who have stopped playing Ajax football because of this kind of abuse? And other parents who are reluctant to let their kids be involved in the game at all?
0: In a sense, it's sort of hard to quantify because the club's actually going through a really strong phase of growth. Our numbers have increased by close to 30% over the last 5 or 6 years. And in a way, what's happened since October 7 with the rise of anti-Semitism, particularly in Melbourne, I think what we're seeing is parents and players wanting their kids to be part of Ajax because it gives them the security and comfort of being part of a Jewish club that they feel that at least be protected by the club and almost, I guess, strength in numbers. We know that there's always been a smattering of kids playing their footy at non-Jewish clubs for various reasons, and you know, we always try and get all players back to Ajax if we can. I think what we've seen is some of those kids coming back to Ajax, which has been a positive for us. Separate to that, you know, we have fielded many concerns and worries from parents about, is it safe for my kids to be playing football, not just on a Sunday game day, but, you know, at training. So I guess the fear is real from parents. And in some cases, you know, for those kids that have returned, the kids that have driven that too. So it's a hard one for us because there's only so much we can do to keep our kids safe, and ultimately it is our responsibility. So it is very challenging.
1: Yeah. I mean, the fact that these are things that have to be considered tells you a lot about the state of anti-Semitism in Australia at the moment.
0: It does. And, you know, in some cases we've had to tell our kids that they can't wear Ajax training gear on certain occasions, you know, either because there's been an elevated threat that we've been made aware of, or just had to err on the side of caution.
1: Yeah. Well, looking across the broad range of sports Ajax is involved with, is the level of anti-Semitism much the same, or is there something unique about Australian rules football that lends itself to more aggressive behaviour?
0: It's definitely most predominant in football. We do know that there are other cases in other sports. Certainly it's not exclusive just to football. Basketball, soccer, we know that there are cases of anti-Semitism that are occurring. But I think the nature of Australian rules football, and it's prevalent in both our junior club and also Ajax seniors who play in the VAFA amateur competition, there's just something about football. I think its place in Australian society, you know, is well established. It's long-standing. Football's an emotional game. It brings about a certain level of emotion, high energy, you know, and sometimes there's a line that people do cross in the heat of the game, but that's certainly no excuse for what we've seen on our fields of play. I'm not quite sure what it is that stands football apart in terms of anti-Semitism, but the explosion that we've seen over 2024 and 2025 has just been enormous. I couldn't put my finger on exactly why football is so much more prevalent than other sports, but it definitely is.
1: Yeah. Well, you're right. It's certainly a highly emotional and a very physical game. So I guess that it's a thin line that separates good behaviour and that which is a bit off. Daniel, in your statement to the Commission, you highlighted a number of formerly reported incidents during the 24 and 25 football seasons, and you were asked about a few specific incidents across different age groups. So no age group is immune to the anti-Semitism. You referred to an under-18 finals game as the most serious of the formerly reported incidents of the 2024 season. What happened on the field during that game?
0: That game was a final, an under 17 and a half, you know, our oldest age group for boys football. And it was obviously going to be a high stakes game and a, you know, a highly charged game.
1: Yeah.
0: Anyway, there were four separate incidents that occurred in this game. The first one was a player from the opposition said to one of our players, "You effing Jews." That same player from the opposition then called a parent of one of our players who was on the sidelines watching the game a bloody Jew and a Jewish dog. Another player from their team referred to a group of our boys as a bunch of Jewish dogs. And then the final act was one of their players attempted to pull the kippah of one of our players off his head and remarked to him, "Your hat is falling off your head," as he was doing it. So we had a mix of, you know, vile verbal abuse. We had physical abuse, you know, to a player in that act of trying to remove his kippah.
1: Yeah.
0: And also abused parents watching the game. It was just a terrible sequence of events that sort of happened and really spilled over. And there was a lot of heat, you know, as that was occurring. Most of the incidents that we've had have been characterised as, you know, single or maybe two acts of anti-Semitism. This was a significantly bad day.
1: Yes, yes. And it's worth pointing out, not in relation to this relatively senior game and a finals one as well, but often the umpires are really quite young, sometimes not that much older, if at all, than the players themselves. And it's a terrible responsibility to put on to an umpire to try and deal with these issues. It must be extremely difficult for them.
0: It's a really good point, Murray, because, you know, with the growth of the game requires growth in, you know, the volunteer roles, and umpires is obviously a key part of that in the officiating of the game. And what's been a very clear trend is that the age of umpires is getting younger. And with that, you know, comes greater challenge in the ability to control a game. So, yes. Yeah, we're seeing it more and more where, you know, umpires might be the same age or a year older, sometimes even younger than the players that they're officiating. So to expect them to be able to control any sort of situation where anti-Semitism has reared its head is a very difficult ask. And even more so is expecting umpires to actually understand what has happened and even to be able to identify whether an anti-Semitic remark was made. So, you know, to expect them to be able to handle the situation, be brave enough to make a report, it's actually a very intimidating thing for an umpire to have to do in a game, whether it's, you know, a hit or umpire abuse, not to mention anti-Semitism. So we really are asking a lot of the umpires, and there's a real responsibility and a lot of work to be done in giving them the tools, giving them the power and the confidence to be able to manage those situations. And we have spoken to the league about that, and we've got some ideas about what we might do. But, you know, that's quite a big piece of work that needs a lot of time to put into place.
1: Daniel, you mentioned just almost in passing about the formally reporting of these sort of incidents. Could you just briefly say what the process entails and how successful it's been over the years, whether things have improved in terms of the way that the league in particular and especially some of the clubs have responded?
0: Every day, every case is different. Our ideal scenario in dealing with an anti-Semitic incident in game is to try and resolve it on the day with the opposition team. And that would involve the team managers of both sides, you know, working towards an outcome that was agreeable or acceptable to Ajax. And that might play out in the way of we would communicate to them if they weren't aware that something had happened on the ground. They would go and investigate it. The club would, you know, acknowledge or take ownership that something had occurred and take responsibility, apologise and, you know, speak to their players about, you know, what had happened, that's just not appropriate or to be tolerated, and treat that as a bit of an education opportunity to say, you know, we're Club X, we don't stand for that. And if that was to play out after a game, we would be accepting of that and be sort of comfortable that the club took the right steps and we'd move on. That would happen on, you know, a number of occasions, but certainly not the majority. If we couldn't resolve it on the day, the club would report it to the league through the normal reporting process. And prior to the end of 2024, the league's advice to Ajax was, you need to work with the club to try and resolve the matter. So they called it a club-to-club resolution process where, you know, the report would be made. It'd be on, you know, Club X to say, yes, we agree that something happened, or no, we refute the claims and it would then be left to the league to resolve it. Sometimes the club would acknowledge it. We would say, well, you know, we think that an appropriate penalty for that sort of racial slur might be 3 weeks or 4 weeks, for example.

0: they might be okay. But most of the time they would come back and say, oh, you know what, we're going to give them a week. We think that's okay. We're going to send them to the Danny Frawley Centre at Moorabbin for some training on inclusion and mental health. Not appropriate or, you know, even remotely in line with the sort of education that a child might need to taught and to understand that what they said was actually extremely hurtful and the reasons why, etc. So yes, if we couldn't resolve it with the club, then the league would handle it and we may or may not get a satisfactory outcome as far as Ajax is concerned. It would generally become a case of he said, she said, and sometimes we might not even know what the sanction was. At the end of 2024, Jeff Alford, who was at the time our safety and incident officer, wrote a very detailed email to the league following that incident that we spoke about earlier, the under-18s finals game, about the enormous brain and the hours and hours of time and energy and resource that had been required to work through the multitude of anti-Semitic incidents that we'd seen through 2024. Yeah, it was a bit of an impassioned plea, to be honest. That's how I would best describe Jeff's email.
1: Yes,
0: and it was not just Jeff. The toll was much broader than that. You know, the club committee, many people working through all of these cases, and it really just took an enormous toll. So following that, the league sort of really sat back and came to realise how serious the situation was and the fact that the measures in place to address anti-Semitism were just not appropriate. So they introduced a process where they took the club-to-club resolution out of play and that all incidents were referred directly to a private investigator. They rewrote, I suppose, their vilification policy and communicated that to all clubs for the 2025 season. There was no reference to anti-Semitism in particular, but, you know, if you put one and one together, you'd be able to work out,
1: yes,
0: you know, what they were implying. So that was communicated to clubs. And that process was a definite improvement in terms of the workload for Ajax to deal with these and to take away the need to sort of have to try and resolve it ourselves with an opposition club who were either interested or not interested in dealing with it. That's certainly been a very good improvement. And as I said earlier, we still had a lot of incidents in 2025. So we found that, you know, having the investigator in place was something that definitely worked. Having said that, depending on the nature of the case, we didn't always necessarily find out the final outcomes or the sanction that might be applied to the perpetrator case by case, depending on the circumstances. Sometimes things like mental health come into play. So we need to look after the well-being of the child who made the slur, because if he gets hung out to dry or he gets found out that this kid got 4 weeks for saying, you know, you dirty Jew, for instance, then all of a sudden he's susceptible on social media himself. So it was definitely an improvement, but, you know, we couldn't always go back to our parent group who, you know, wanted to know what happened to this kid who said that. We couldn't always go back to our parents and say, you know, this was the outcome, or we're satisfied with the outcome here. It certainly helped from an administration and a process perspective. So I guess the answer is it's a work in progress.
1: Well, I think the change in the workload on mainly volunteers in the club is very important. And as you say, this is a long-term project, unfortunately, for what's happening on the field. But it does show the value of standing up against anti-Semitism wherever it occurs, and the importance of you appearing at the Royal Commission representing the Ajax juniors, and the need for individuals to make submissions to the Commission. So my thanks to Daniel Onus, President of the Ajax Junior Football Club, for giving us an insight into the problem of anti-Semitism within junior football. And that's affecting our children, their parents and the club, and showing why the community must be vocal in exposing this scourge wherever possible. And listeners are reminded that anyone who's experienced or witnessed acts of anti-Semitism or has been affected by it is encouraged to make a personal submission to the Commission before June 14th, and time is definitely running out. You can do this by logging on to shareyourstory.org.au and following the links to the official form and sites that can assist with questions you may have. Thanks again, Daniel. Very, very much appreciated, and all the best for the future of the club.
0: Thanks, Murray. I appreciate coming on and having the chance to share our story, and hopefully we see things improve from here on.
1: Absolutely.
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1: Over to you, Murray. It's a pleasure to welcome Dr. Jeremy Golden to the Lacan program here on 3ZZZ 92.3 FM. Jeremy is a sleep and respiratory physician and is Vice President of the Australian Zionist Healthcare Alliance, the AZHA. Jeremy, welcome to Lacan, to life, Jewish life and more.
2: Well, thanks very much, Murray. It's a pleasure to be here.
1: And it's good to have you here. Jeremy, could you tell our listeners how the AZHA came into being?
2: Well, the AZHA is a group of healthcare professionals. So we include doctors, nurses, allied health. It's an advocacy group. So we're advocating for people who interact with the health system, whether they are those that work in the system or whether they're patients. And it's a group that's sort of formed over the last 2.5 years since the 7th of October. It's formed from a number of separate groups. We were aware of many different negative experiences within the health system, and a number of groups got together to combat some of the anti-Semitism and the difficulties Jewish healthcare providers, as well as their patients, were experiencing. And we felt it was important to have an entity that could advocate for them. And so a number of us got together. We discussed a framework of how we could advocate for the community. We don't just advocate for the Jewish doctors and patients. We also advocate for non-Jewish doctors and patients. And we link them in with appropriate organisations to assist them with any issues that they are experiencing. And now we have our response to the Royal Commission as well, which outlines some of the difficulties that many Jewish and non-Jewish healthcare providers have experienced over the last 2.5 years.
1: Oh, well, get back to that later. So has that gone in already?
2: We've submitted a fairly large document that outlines a number of experiences, some of which are very disturbing.
1: Yes. And does the AZHA also assist medical students and allied health students as well?
2: Yeah, so we have been involved in assisting medical students. Very early on, we were aware of a number of situations that Jewish medical students found themselves in. We engaged the medical schools to discuss the issues. It's very concerning because many of these students have been ostracized from their colleagues, their other students in medical school. Many of them stopped wearing their Magen Davids and their chais. And their big concerns relate not only to getting through medical school, but potentially the impact that being Jewish may have on intern placements and their future careers in healthcare. So this is something that we're trying to address through the medical schools. We're trying to provide a supportive structure for these students.
1: What a terrible situation. It's not enough that they've got to work day and night to get through, but you've got this sitting on your shoulder as well. It's unbelievable. Jeremy, following the horrors of October 7th, 2023, the Australian Jewish News published a number of articles highlighting how some hospital healthcare workers and patients were feeling they had to hide their Jewish identity for fear of anti-Semitic abuse. Can you describe some of the cases that you've been confronted with?
2: Yeah, certainly one of the issues in hospital has been staff members presenting to work wearing pro-Palestine badges, wearing keffiyehs, making inappropriate comments to other Jewish healthcare providers, not really demonstrating the empathy that you would expect from healthcare providers to another person. They seem to have, to some extent, let their guard down in how they communicate with their colleague. Unfortunately, they haven't really been pulled up with regards to that. So some of the things that we're aware of were interactions with Jewish doctors and nurses who had family members that were impacted by the 7th of October, and there seemed to be complete lack of compassion. There were certain interactions that dismissed some of the horrors, including the rape and mutilation of women on October 7th. We were aware of a situation where a patient was in palliative care at a major tertiary hospital, and there was pro-Palestine paraphernalia, including stickers on the bed as well as on the wall, that staff at the hospital didn't remove despite requests from the family. We are also aware of a number of symposia at conferences were weaponized to sell a pro-Palestine stance and condemn Israel. And those conferences not only occurred within the specialist medical community, it also occurred in medical schools as well. We're aware of one conference at one of the major medical schools where there was a platform for individuals who had track records of an anti-Israel stance, selling their activism and dressing it up as advocacy. And one of the things that we've really highlighted is that there's no place for activism in medicine or in healthcare, that important to be advocates, but being an advocate needs to understand the situation and understand what you're advocating for and against. So there's also been some issues with patients, you know, particularly since the New South Wales nurses issue. There's been a loss of confidence by many patients, Jewish patients who are presenting to hospital. We are aware of situations where Jewish patients are anglicising their names, they're removing their Magen Davids and pies, they mentioning that they're atheist or agnostic rather than Jewish in their hospital medical records. And there are those people who have interactions with the health system over many, many years who feel that the interactions with people that they knew and trusted well have changed to the point where they've reported situations where they've had procedures, like simple procedures, there's that loss of reliability and respect of the system. So people aren't confident in the system anymore.
1: You know, this all points to a sort of a normalisation of that behaviour, you know, going from perhaps covert situations to overt demonstration of a political view. And it, in a world where there are a number of conflicts, has it come to your attention that other than anti-Israel sentiments, are there any other conflicts that have come to the fore in the hospital environment?
2: I think the point that you're trying to make is absolutely valid. There haven't been other conflicts that have come to the fore in the hospital environment. There seems to be a focus on the Israeli-Palestinian conflict. And what's really interesting is that many of those who strongly pro-Palestine don't have any skin in the game. They have no background for the Middle East. They've never travelled to the Middle East. They may not have any unbiased background knowledge regarding the Middle East, yet they have these strong emotive feelings where they feel it's okay to throw out insult to Jewish people because it's become acceptable within the community. And one of the parts of our Royal Commission submission is to really sort of highlight that, you know, it's okay for people to have opinion, and sometimes those opinions, anti-Semitic opinions, but to be able to voice those opinions in a community and not being pulled up for it is part of the problem. One example that I experienced was on a national Facebook site that over 14,000 doctors in Australia have access to. And much of the discussion over the years on that Facebook site has been on, you know, just general things in life. But the specific site became weaponized and really highlighted, discussed many issues related to the Israel-Palestine conflict and obviously discussed it in a very skewed way. And one night I decided to stand up for the Jewish community and Jewish doctors and really ask the admin to not allow this to happen. And I highlighted the fact that there are so many conflicts around the world in Iraq, in the Kurds, in Sudan, and the Uyghurs in China. And I suggested that, look, maybe we just leave everything as is. We don't discuss these things and we move on and discuss things that really relate to the medical community in Australia. And I was shut down for that.
1: Yeah.
2: And then I was expelled from the group. And there were a number of other Jewish doctors expelled from the group. But yet those pro-Palestine doctors continue to spew their hate through that Facebook group. They continue to spew it now and they're not pulled up and they're not expelled from the group. But yet pretty much most Jewish doctors who were part of that group 2.5 years ago are no longer part of that group, not because they decided to exit the group, but because the administrators pushed them out.
1: Well, in a way, following on from that, what's been the general response of hospital administrators to formal complaints about these types of behaviours?
2: Early on, hospital administrators were turning a blind eye and really didn't get involved. There were certainly situations, you know, straight after the 7th of October that were really positive. So I'm aware of heads of units and deans of medical school who got on the phone to their Jewish employees and asked them how they were going. So there certainly are a number of people, non-Jewish influencers, who were very proactive in supporting their Jewish employees. But there's certainly a lot of silence as well within the hospital system. And really, there was no interest in addressing any of those issues. There have been situations where hospital human resources have been weaponized to target Jewish employees. Fortunately, many of those employees have stood up for themselves and engaged external assistants and lawyers, and subsequently those HR complaints were withdrawn. I think over the last year in particular, hospitals have become a little bit more aware of the issues, particularly those affecting their Jewish staff and have been a little bit more supportive when those issues do arise. When we interacted with the hospital where the issue with the palliative care patient occurred, our initial interactions were very negative and they weren't interested in engaging, but they're in a transition period and there was a new CEO who we engaged with and he was exceptionally good and made it very clear to us that there was no room for any anti-Semitism in his hospital and pretty much sent out memos to staff sort of highlighting what the expectation is. So I think we are finding that there are some hospitals who are very proactive in stamping out anti-Semitism and there are those hospitals that just are ignoring it. We have sort of sent reminders to various hospitals when we hear complaints about their staff members wearing pro-Palestine paraphernalia or when they've said inappropriate things to Jewish patients that we've heard about. We have tried to engage those hospitals and for the most part they have engaged with us fairly positively.
1: I guess that's encouraging as far as it's gone. Has the level of anti-Semitism in the hospital sphere changed since the terrorist attack on Bondi Beach?
2: I think that's difficult to answer. I'm not sure if the level of anti-Semitism has actually changed. I think a hospital's a little bit more aware of it and a little bit more aware of their staff arriving with sort of inappropriate sort of paraphernalia. I think people are sort of watching themselves to some extent, but we're still hearing of situations where Jewish health professionals are uncomfortable in situations. And I can't really say that the level of anti-Semitism has gone down. I think people have very short memories when it comes to Bondi. I don't think Bondi's really sort of spoken about much. I think people are very quick to move on to Gaza and Lebanon and express their opinions about what Israel is doing in both Gaza and Lebanon.
1: Yeah.
2: Really, when you ask those people the specifics and the evidence, you know, they often return your questions with their views rather than factual knowledge or evidence-based thinking.
1: Yeah. Have you received any reports of anti-Semitism from health professionals in the private hospital system or indeed in the private practice sector?
2: Look, we have. We're very aware of specific practitioners in the private sector who have interactions with Jewish doctors that have led to escalation. In some cases, they've led to complaints through the regulator as well. There are situations, you know, between anaesthetists and surgeons where relationships have broken down because of anaesthetists who has pro-Israel views are not consistent with the views of the surgeon, despite the two working together for many, many years. And it's not just isolated to one example. There's been a number of examples as well. We're aware of Jewish patients who have been in private hospitals or attending their general practitioners where they felt uncomfortable and felt that the knowledge that they were Jewish had impacted their care. So I think the issue doesn't just exist within the public hospital sphere. It sort of exists pretty much throughout the health system. And that's pretty consistent with what's been happening throughout the world. You know, some Jewish doctors who have vast experience relocating to new hospitals or relocating to new countries in some cases.
1: Yeah, there's no boundaries. Jeremy, you mentioned that the AZHA has basically just submitted their case to the Royal Commission on Anti-Semitism and Social Cohesion. I assume that many of the issues we've just covered will make up quite a bit of the submission. Is there anything else you'd like to add with regard to the submission?
2: Yeah, the submission really just covers individuals' experiences. So we've been able to collect more than 100 different experiences in the healthcare setting that we've been able to submit. We highlighted certain events that have taken place. For example, there was a trauma conference in Perth that had been organised with the keynote speaker being Israeli surgeon, someone who would be able to provide a significant amount of education and experience to the Australian trauma groups. And this particular surgeon was cancelled and the other speakers decided to withdraw from the conference. The conference was cancelled and this conference potentially would have given Australian surgeons education and new ideas about to manage multi-trauma. We submitted some other situations sessions of meetings and conferences where the actual speakers were selected purely for their pro-Palestine stance. We know that these actual talks were weaponized. We also raised concerns about the regulator. We feel that the regulator hasn't really addressed the issue of anti-Semitism very well. So there's a number of things in the Royal Commission submission that we have put forward related to that.
1: What's the best AZHA contact point for any hospital or beyond the hospital health professionals who has experienced or witnessed anti-Semitism and wants to report it or seeking advice about it?
2: So there's an email address, and the email address is info@azha.org.au.
1: Yep.
2: And if you submit your concerns to that email address, then someone from AZHA will be in contact to discuss the situation and to look for options in how that person can be supported. Sometimes that involves using some of the members of AZHA's experience as counsellors, psychologists.
1: Yep.
2: In some cases, if there's a legal issue, we have been able to link individuals with lawyers who've been able to act on their behalf.
1: Very good. My thanks to Dr. Jeremy Golden, Vice President of the Australian Zionist Healthcare Alliance, for describing the evolution of the organisation and for detailing some of the instances of anti-Semitism that have occurred in the hospital system. Listeners are reminded that anyone who's experienced or witnessed acts of anti-Semitism or has been affected by it is encouraged to make a personal submission to the Royal Commission on Anti-Semitism and Social Cohesion before June 14th. You can do this by going to shareyourstory.org.au, where you'll find links to the official submission form and help sites if you have any concerns about it. Please lodge your submissions now. There are only a few days left to make that important contribution to the Royal Commission. Thanks again, Jeremy. Very, very much appreciated, and all the best for the future.
2: Thanks, Murray. Thanks for having me.
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5: Good evening and welcome to 3ZZZ L'chaim to Life. Tonight we're speaking with Rebecca. Rebecca's not Jewish, but over the last 2 years, since October the 7th, she has personally witnessed events that led to her make a submission to the Royal Commission into Anti-Semitism. She works near Parliament House and has been around the weekly Free Palestine protests. For Rebecca, these experiences have been confronting, frightening and unsettling, and she has found being physically present in these environments very different and very difficult, and what you see on social media is a softened version of what actually happens. Rebecca has witnessed large, loud and highly visible demonstrations, and on multiple occasions police have closed off streets and significant areas of the city to allow these protests to proceed. Rebecca, thank you for joining us and welcome.
6: Thank you for having me.
5: Now, before October the 7th, can you describe life in Australia for you, your work, your relationships and your sense of safety or normality?
6: Yeah, sure. Before October 7th, I was part of the LGBT community. My partner of over 10 years is Jewish. That's, always been a part of our lives. We've never had a problem with it. And, we both come from varied cultural backgrounds. I'm Greek Australian myself, and something that I'm very proud of. So we both just really enjoyed our different cultural backgrounds and our holidays and sharing that with friends. And it's never been a problem for us. Australia always felt really safe. It felt safe for, I thought, Jewish people. I mean, it felt safe for people that are part of the minority communities, I would say.
5: And over the last 2 years, how has life in Australia changed for you?
6: It's changed a lot. I think since October 7, anti-Semitism kind of feels moved on a different level now. I think in the past in Australia, it was kind of always on the fringes a little bit. Something would happen, but it would always be quickly, dealt with, and, someone would be charged or they would be outraged if something did happen. So I feel like now it's kind of just become part of our broader systems and our broader society. It's almost tolerated. tolerated now. It's within institutions, it's within political leaders' speeches, it's in our cultural spaces, it's basically everywhere now. It's very tolerated and it's really confronting being on this side of the fence and being able to see it for what it is. For me, it feels like after October 7 was almost like this coordinated, how do I say, institutionalized response. Things were very quick to move, you know, protest banners, social media pages, as if it was already organised and just waiting to be switched on.
5: And what about you personally, in your social group, friends, work? What happened after October the 7th for you personally?
6: After October 7, unfortunately, I lost quite a lot of friends. I lost some close friends as well. I was blocked or unfollowed on social media straight away just for simply posting about the hostages. I think for me, it was really difficult being sort of younger and part of that progressive crowd. Any young Australian has a somewhat more progressive network. And the social media algorithms, I believe, was really shaping what my friends were seeing online. So I felt like I was the only voice in my circle sharing information about the hostages October 7, and I thought that I was putting facts out there in a space that wasn't really receiving any sort of facts. So it didn't quite land well with a lot of people. And yeah, it led me to pulling away socially. I just stopped going out with friends. I stopped going to bars. I stopped going to parties, events, whatever it was I was invited to. I was really assessing who was going to be there, what they've been posting on social media, because obviously I have to think about my other half as well. And that was the most important thing to me at the time, is protecting my partner as well and not putting her in those spaces being Jewish. And so, yeah, I just felt like the media response was huge as well. I'm going up against institutions like ABC, and my friends are watching ABC and then they're seeing my stuff. Of course, they're going to believe ABC over me. So it felt like I'm going up against these legitimate Australian news agencies, and it's really hard to compete with that.
5: You work near Parliament House and have experienced the weekly Free Palestine rallies. What's that been like for you, and what have you personally seen or experienced that stood out to you?
6: I was there from day one, recently resigned, but I did work right next to Parliament, and I saw the weekly Free Palestine protests from start to almost just a few months ago. So I saw the progression and how intense and how rogue they got. Being next to Parliament and seeing it in person is completely different to what you'll see online. It is so scary. You know, you see the slogans, you see the terrorist symbols, you see it right in front of you, and you hear the chants, and it's like this, I don't know how to explain it, but it's almost like this demonic movement that is like completely just taking over the minds of young Australians standing there, just repeating the chant. And it's scary because I walk downstairs and it's there and I'm scared. Sometimes I got to walk through it. And I was thinking to myself, if they knew that I was like a, you know, a Zionist or whatnot in that moment, I thought, I don't feel safe. Things can change really quick when you're in there. And I always tried to see if there was a police officer nearby just across the road to get to a coffee shop, because I felt really unsafe. I felt like if they found out what I thought and my beliefs were in that moment, or if one of my ex-friends was there and pointed me out because they've seen what I've been posting online, I can't explain it, but I just felt like I'm fair game.
5: Tell me, what did some of the banners, what did they hold up other than the chanting?
6: Look, I'm not an expert on, you know, the Middle East and terrorism and stuff like that. I'm definitely not, but I did see Hamas logos. I saw the Al-Qassam Bridges logos. They had them printed on flags and they had them printed on jumpers. So there were men replicating the Hamas logo on their jumper as if they were Hamas fighters. So they're the ones that are leading the protests, really. I saw Hezbollah flags, all Zionists are terrorist chants. I saw the Star of David turned into a swastika. I saw images of Holocaust survivors when the camps had been liberated. I saw images of their, you know, skin and bones, basically, saying, you know, this is what you're doing to Gaza, like side-by-side images of Gazan children. So it's really confronting to see that when you're there. It upset me as a non-Jewish Australian. I just wanted to break down and cry. This is where society has gone, and this is basically normalised and legitimised, and police are standing right there and not doing anything about it. It makes us fair game.
5: And you mentioned before about institutionalised anti-Semitism. And looking back over the last 2 years, what has led you to believe that? And how has it been allowed to grow, you know, and particularly in connection with the weekly Free Palestine rallies?
6: it's part of every cultural space, I find. You're in the arts, whether you're LGBT, whether in the media, and you've got these universities, you've got these schools, you've got, you know, even primary schools getting on board and teachers of those schools. That's what I mean by that. And then, you know, adding to that, the political parties like the Greens, et cetera, who, you know, I used to be a big fan of. Like, admittedly, I liked the Greens. Like, you know, always been someone for the environment and I've always believed in their policies to an extent. But yeah, that's just the perfect example of how that's just completely shaped these institutions, especially in the education areas as well. And obviously the LGBT spaces, they're not spaces anymore that we would be accepted in, but they're not spaces that we would feel safe stepping into anymore, which is really sad.
5: Which is extraordinary if you think what would happen in Gaza. I mean, many of us have tried to understand that. Brainwashing, being paid, where does it come from?
6: I think propaganda war has definitely been lost. I think Iran is definitely one that we haven't come back with enough facts. I guess I feel like almost we were asleep on this side of the fence a little bit. Just moved so quick, the propaganda, that we didn't really have time to react, is how I would say it. I think Iran and Hamas and these, you know, terrorist organizations have done such a good job in basically brainwashing the West through funding, through universities, you know, through social media is the big one, and through this whole colonization, you know, rhetoric, Marxism, you know, that's huge in Melbourne. And especially coming back to the LGBT spaces, it's really confronting to witness, especially in spaces where you're supposed to feel included and safe. It's just such a weird space that we're in right now. I can't even put it into words, to be honest.
5: I think that also, as you said, what has shocked the world, or certainly in Australia, how prepared they were on October the 8th with the banners and the posters and everything. They were constantly ahead of the game and we were in catch-up mode. But certainly while we were in catch-up mode, we weren't being supported by the government of the day. You know, and it's been an extraordinary experience and continues to be so. Now, how did you come to connect with the Project A Allied Network Support Group?
6: Yeah, I got added in, you know, just to some groups a couple of years ago when there was kind of this space. And in that group, you know, we have resources, we have get-togethers, we have events that we get invited to. And it's really a great space to kind of bounce ideas off each other. But also, you know, everyone there is in a similar boat to you where you're not actually part of the Jewish community, but you're kind of also lost a lot of your friends and you're kind of in between and there's nowhere really for you to go. So it's a really good space and community that's grown and it's incredible. And it makes you feel normal and sane and it's supportive a lot.
5: The Jewish community is constantly saying, we want non-Jews to speak up. Yeah. We want them to share their experiences because hearing it only from the Jewish community, it's same as. And so I'm really pleased that Project A has created this network. And being part of that network, did that encourage you to put in a submission?
6: It did, for sure, but I wouldn't say it was one of the key aspects. For me, it was my personal experience. It was my partner's experience, but it was more my personal experience working next to Parliament. I think just seeing it so raw and real like that and seeing it go unchallenged for me, that really upset me. When Bondi happened, I think a lot of non-Jewish Australians were shocked, right? But I actually wasn't shocked at all. It felt like we were sitting ducks and, you know, just even going to events. We go to those events and you feel like you're a sitting duck. For me, I wasn't shocked, sadly. And for the police and the Victorian government and especially the Australian government to just turn a blind eye, I think, why are people shocked that this has happened? So that's my opinion on it. And that's my experience. I think it's really important to get these submissions in for people that have witnessed that like I have, because not everybody has witnessed that and it really paints a picture of where we've let up the Bondi sort of thing.
5: And some of the people who are putting in submissions mightn't have experienced what you've experienced, but they experience going into any Jewish school or any Jewish event. And there are guards and there are guns and there are all sorts of things. And it's, you know, our children are used to it now and that's really tragic. So how do you personally feel that you can make that contribution? And have many in the Allied Network put forward a submission?
6: They have put forward, from what I've seen, people talking about their submissions. It's sad that I feel like non-Jewish people, you know, are putting submissions through to try and make a difference. It's almost like, will you listen to us at least? Apparently our voice is, I wouldn't say more important, but it's almost like if you're not going to listen to Jewish Australians, will you listen to non-Jewish Australians? I think it will make a difference. But at the same time, we're seeing what's happening with people that are putting through submissions. They're getting death threats and there's a whole issue happening now. And a lot of people are scared. A lot of Australians are scared to follow through with it, I think.
5: Which is ironic. That's what the Royal Commission's all about. And they can't even protect those who are putting submissions in. It says a lot about what's going on there. But let's look ahead. What do you hope the Royal Commission into Anti-Semitism and Australians more broadly take from your experience, and what changes do you believe are needed to make Australia safer and more inclusive moving forward? If you had a magic wand, whether it's the Royal Commission or any actions that can be taken that will take Australia back to where we were, where we weren't scared to walk out, where we weren't scared to go into the city because we didn't want to walk through a protest. What's your thoughts if you had a magic wand to make it better?
6: I don't want to sound negative. I think we're so far beyond a basic recommendation and what some people are talking about. I think we need something quite radical. We need a big change. So I think for me, the biggest thing as a non-Jewish Australian is education, implementing it through our school system and through our universities, almost like a course. And a lot of people don't even have a Jewish friend or they know someone that's Jewish. So I think that education and maybe cross-cultural kind of experience is really important to humanise Australian Jews.
5: A lot of the Australian Jews, our parents came from overseas, and the welcome they got from everyday Australians, from Greeks, from Italians, from just all Australians, and the camaraderie and the way everybody assisted each other. Now, that wasn't so long ago. And as always, the Jews are a very handy scapegoat for matters which are way beyond the Jewish community. I love your idea of even when you enroll at university or your first week of school, put a little program together, but not only about the Jewish people, but about all the ethnic groups in Australia. We all get to know each other.
6: Definitely. For me, I personally think a change of government is the only thing that's going to make a difference. All you need to do is walk down Melbourne on a Sunday and there are multiple terrorist offences being committed. A few months ago, outside my work, I saw a Yahya Sinwar photo frame being held up at a protest. And in addition to that, a Khomeini, the Iranian regime terrorist leader, photograph as well being held up. I think there's a lot going on in the protest movement that people don't really realise how radicalised it is and how it's radicalising young everyday Australians of different backgrounds as well.
5: Is it radicalising them, or is it the best part-time job they've ever had on a Sunday? And they wouldn't even know who these people are that they're holding up their photo. So I think the question has to be asked, because we all know that they are getting paid and we all know that their induction doesn't really tell them who it is that they're holding up.
6: And I think as weeks go by and you constantly, you know, have these flags, have these symbols, have these chants, like you said, they may not really know what they're doing, but unfortunately as weeks go by, it does normalise it and they're confused and it's normalised for them now. And something that is considered absolutely insane to us like 5 years ago is completely normalised to young Australians now. So I think that's where people just don't get it. I don't know, they're just in a bubble and they don't really see what's going on.
5: Well, Rebecca, thank you very much. And your experience is one of many being shared as part of the Royal Commission into Anti-Semitism, as individuals reflect on what they have personally seen and lived through over the last 2 years. For you, these experiences have been lived in real time, in the streets, near your work, in public demonstrations you've witnessed firsthand, and in the way you've come to understand safety, belonging, and everyday life in Australia. Now, focusing on the Royal Commission, we're still inviting all Australians to share their lived experiences so it can better understand what has occurred, how it has been experienced, and what needs to change. Every account becomes part of how Australia understands this moment in time and what it means for the future. Rebecca, thank you very much for your contribution and your wise words. And I hope next time we speak, we say there has been a consequence.
6: Pray for that.
5: Thank you.
6: Thank you.

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1: Marking 6 months since the Bondi Beach terror attack, One Nation takes the lead in national polls. Borges delegation visits the US as Adelaide student wins prestigious American Jewish Committee Award. Melbourne Holocaust Museum reveals the toll of anti-Semitism on its staff. The ABC to be called before the Royal Commission. How the Mitzvah House brought Yiddishkeit to Bondi. United Hatzalah's Eli Beer talks to the AJN. Our comprehensive coverage of the King's Birthday Honours. We interview former IDF spokesperson Jonathan Conricus. Using fashion to fight mental health stigma. And Israeli surfer Anat Lelior takes to the waves in the World Surf League Championship Tour quarterfinals. 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

0: filmmaker Ose Oyemenden there about his new film, MKO, about to get its world premiere. We've had a message in on that from Akoya Wilson in Soroti, Uganda, who says, June the 12th is celebrated in Nigeria as Democracy Day in honour of the 1993 June the 12th election, which was won by Chief MKO Moshood Abiola. I'm glad that a film about this story is out and hope to watch it someday, Ikayu says. That is about it for this edition of Newsday. Next week, we're going to have lots from the epicentre of the Ebola outbreak with Anne Soy. But for today, for this week, from Barbara, Isaac, me and all the team, that's it. Thanks for listening. Bye-bye.
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2: 28 years after the murder of their mother, a chilling new crime forces two sisters to revisit the night that tore their family apart. 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

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FIFA World Cup edition is here. We've got our first football show that we haven't had in quite some time, so stay tuned. It starts right after this.

0: 3 Z 92.3 FM Boomerang Serbian Radio is back for another show as we get set to welcome in these three gents in the studio. But it's good to see Vic back in the studio. How you been, my man, Vic?
1: Yeah, I've been good. Thank you for having me again. Good lineup. So I just can't wait to get into it.
0: Yeah, I can't wait to get into it. We get the elephant out of the room. Yes, I've lost my voice. It was a tough week this week of tennis coaching. So we're stuck with this for the week. But we'll introduce our guests. Why not? I don't want to talk too much about myself. I want to talk about these three gentlemen. So we'll get straight into it. We got two boys from Hume City. And we got one man from Bentley Greens. It was quite the drive for him, probably, just like it was for myself down in the southeast. But that's all right. We'll go from left to right in the studio. Like we got one man who played for Melbourne Victory. Now he's playing at Hume City, one of their top goal scorers ever, probably. I'm not too sure. Birkan Kirda, how are you, man?
2: Yeah, it's a pleasure, mate. Good. Yourself?
0: Yeah, good, man. Good. We'll go next to him is one of the top goal scorers in the competition right now, Adisu Bayu.
3: Yep, I'm good, thank you. Thanks for having me.
0: No, you're welcome, not a problem. And the man next to him as well, one of the top defenders in the league, lined up against Kalu Kamara and Bentley Greens. It's Michael Boffey. How are you, man?
4: Oh, I'm good. How are you?
0: I'm good. Well, I'm actually not good. My voice is cooked.
4: Yeah, I know.
0: It's good to see all your voices.
4: No, thanks for having me.
0: Look, all right, I sound like a broken trumpet, but that's all right. Glad that you guys can make it. You two boys had training already today.
2: Yeah, bro.
3: We did have training, man. We had a good. There was a good session.
2: Yeah,
3: to
2: it was
3: be
2: a
3: fair.
2: Top session, bro. It was a tough session, but top tier.
0: How's lined up against Kalu Kamara and Bentley Greens? It's Michael Boffey. How are you, man?
4: Oh, I'm good. How are you?
0: I'm good. Well, I'm actually not good. My voice is cooked.
4: Yeah, I know.
0: It's good to see all your voices.
4: No, thanks for having me.
0: Look, all right, I sound like a broken trumpet, but that's all right. Glad that you guys can make it. You two boys had training already today.
2: Yeah, bro.
3: Dude. Yeah.

0: Like, the training sessions have been tough. Like, but I think all the boys are ready for all the sessions that they put because everyone tries 110% every session.
1: What about this boy right next to you?
2: Yeah, man. Training's been good. You know, Hegsy, he was a past professional player as well. So that's why the sessions are, Hegsy and the other coaches alongside with him, they've set up great sessions for us, and it's eventuating onto the park, you know. But yeah, tonight it was a tough sesh. It was good. A little bit of cage, so had fun.
3: You score, man.
2: Of course, bro. Not as much as Burks,
0: nah,
2: but
0: nah, don't say that. You're lying, man.
2: It wasn't a tap in, yeah. It wasn't a tap in.
1: I gotta be honest, where you guys play, it is so cold.
2: Yeah.
1: Like it's like a freezer. Yeah, Vic, you can relate.
4: I remember him. Yeah, yeah.
1: Like it is cold. Like, do you guys dread this time of the year when you guys are training and playing there?
0: Not when the team's playing like this. I can tell you that because I was in a team that wasn't playing like this last season. A bit more. I'd say, I wouldn't say worst team. I'd say that the boys this season just all want to win. So it's more funner when everyone wants to win and they're on the same page.
1: What about you? First season there?
2: First season here at Hume. To be fair, I played at Gully, and you know how it's open there as well. So during winter, it gets freezing, you know? I didn't... This is different, you know?
0: Nah, it hasn't even hit yet, bro.
2: It hasn't even hit yet. But today I had my gloves on.
1: This is the first time you had to get the gloves out?
2: First time I had it out, but I had it out because I'm a bit colder than usual.
3: It's a bit precious, bro.
2: You know? I wanted to get that drip out.
0: Probably because
2: you
0: felt sick this week.
2: That's what I'm saying. Right. I was trying to preserve myself.
0: But I got it out months ago.
2: You got it out months ago?
0: It was one cold weather on a Monday about 3 weeks ago, bro. It was like peak winter weather. Like it was unbelievable. I had my neck warmer, beanie, gloves, pants, skins, everything on, man, and it was still cold.
2: You name it.
1: Wow.
2: Man.
0: Yeah.
1: When was this? Was this earlier on this in the season?
0: Like, this was 3 weeks ago.
2: Yeah, like
0: three weeks ago.
2: Was that cold? We remember it.
0: Yeah.
3: Was that cold? Remember it.
0: We won't forget it.
1: What about you, Michael? Did you guys have did the Greens have any training today?
3: Nah, training tomorrow morning 8 a.m. So
1: no way,
2: that's a long.
0: That one is
1: 8 a.m.
3: morning. I'm fueling on coffee right now. 5 espresso shots. I'm
1: gonna be sleeping.
2: Protein shake.
3: I'm moving different tonight.
1: I don't think you're gonna be sleeping tonight, man. I think you're ready to go out straight away and keep the night rolling.
3: Nah, exactly.
1: How have you boys been? It gets pretty cold down our way. I can say our way because I'm from Noble Park. But how's like coaching or training down there? I should say Kingston.
3: Yeah, no, I think at the start of the season, like you can just see, I think even at same at Dandy City as well, like the grass starts to like, it gets deformed and stuff. But yeah, it's like any other team, like in winter, I feel like same out your way. It gets quite cold, but yeah, that's why we got jumpers, man.
1: are you guys always playing with what's your go-to accessory when you guys are going out there and playing?
0: Match day or are you talking training?
1: Go training and match day. Why not?
0: Well, now we got pants. So now for me, it's pants. Has to be on. I train better with pants on.
1: Yeah, are you one of those ones?
0: Yeah, yeah, I do. Because, look, I feel like, I don't know, I feel like it's harder to train with pants on. And Makes you sweat more.
1: It's like a
0: parachute. And the more you feel like you're working harder, I feel like the more you actually are better with your... I don't know.
1: This is sweat shows?
0: I got a lot of superstitions, man. You don't even want to hear it, bro.
1: I got to hear this now.
0: Oh, no, you don't.
1: I do.
0: Even if my boot is a little bit, like, loose, I won't have a good game.
1: Really?
0: Yeah. Like, I'm size 7.5.
1: Yeah.
0: Like, but if you feel my feet, it's, like, real hard up against my boots. But if it's not like that... If it's my actual size where it's not that hard up, I got a bit of space to move, it'll be cooked for me, bro. I can't wear size 8.
1: Wow.
0: Yeah, it's my, own mind.
1: You're like Rafa of NPL, man.
0: Oh, yeah. I reckon I am. If you ask Coda, I am.
1: Really?
0: Yeah, he takes the piss out of me, man. I go to him, bro, the superstitions, bro, like... I'll play good this week. If I have this, he goes, shut up, bro.
1: Are you also like same shower guy as well? Like if you're playing somewhere, this is probably when you're traveling and stuff, but like are you like going to the same shower if you're like going and playing somewhere internationally?
0: What do you mean by that? Like I didn't quite get that.
1: It's probably more of a tennis thing, but like when you're going to like a locker room, like each time when you're playing in a tennis tournament, each place has a different locker room and stuff. And if you feel like you go in the same shower,
0: you mean because you walk into a locker room and you, as a tennis player, have the whole locker room to yourself.
1: Yeah.
0: You go to the same spot. Yeah, like is that what you mean?
1: Pretty much. But then a lot of the times, a locker room there's like 10 different showers.
0: I won't be able to compare
1: so
0: that.
1: So like
0: with
1: you might go to like the back left or the.

0: back right. And it's like, if you keep winning in that one,
1: for me, it's more socks, shin pads, boots.
0: Left over right.
1: Shin pads, I wear foams. I don't wear shin pads.
0: You don't wear the proper ones?
1: No, I think most NPL players are like midfielders, maybe. Yeah, but centre backs, probably, I wouldn't if I was a centre back.
2: I just got the small one, the mini ones.
0: What about you two boys?
3: Oh, superstitions? Superstitions?
0: Yeah. Oh, superstitions, but like any, we're talking about gear and then we end up with superstitions. Yeah. We'll keep going back to that. What about gear?
3: Gear?
0: Like Drun, like
2: boots or something like that.
0: Yeah, boots. Like,
1: I see, clean I see with the pink boot boots. Game, bro.
3: Yeah,
0: you got good boots.
3: Yeah, you like my boot game? Yeah, I like bright boots, bro. Yeah. You know, like,
1: because you're a bright, you're a bright player, Kyle.
3: That's my boy, right? Yeah, bro. Not as bright as you, bro. You're the one that's keeping the assist, man. Wait, you think I'm the scorer?
1: You're on 12 goals, don't talk.
3: You're on 10 assists, man. Hey, leave me alone, man. But yeah, with gear, I'd say, like, I like to put it on, you know what I'm saying? I like to have a nice fit on, nice shoes. My F50s, you know, they're my babies, you know, but they ripped on me. But right now I'm wearing the Merc, so I'm not too superstitious as of yet in terms of, like, you know, I've been scoring a lot of headers, but
0: must be the header.
3: It must be the header, bro.
1: Haircut. Oh,
0: What about cuts? Are you getting trim every single game?
3: Not every single game, but like When I get a nice cut, I feel sharper. Yeah. I feel good, you know.
0: Yeah. Just like Birkan right now.
3: Just like Birkan, he's always sharp. Yeah.
0: If there was a camera in the studio right now, ladies and gentlemen, this man's looking fresh, clean. Barber did him good.
3: Yeah, wow. I was telling him before. He's good.
1: I'm telling him, mate, you feel good, you look good, you play good.
3: Facts.
2: I'm telling you.
0: Good words.
1: It's say the same thing to everyone, bro. You look good, you feel good, you play good.
0: That's true. That is true. Good. 10 assists, pretty much. Could be more true. What about you, man?
2: Well, I always get like the same boots. I've got like this firm ground, like, and then there's like metals as well. So like I always get the same. So I've got Mizuno's at the moment, and I'll get metals of the same one as well. So I don't get like, I don't know, F50s, then Mercurials, something like that. I just get two of the same. I don't know, it's just a superstition.
0: Is there any, I've got no clue in this. It'd actually be worthwhile me asking, what's the biggest difference between, say, boots and brands? So like all the different boots that they got and the brands. You guys will...
1: I'll tell you about Mercurials, because I wear Mercurials. Mercurials just fit to your feet perfectly. That's why I go for Mercurials.
3: Especially if you have narrow feet as well.
1: Yeah. They're the best for that. But I've tried every boot. Nothing works as good as Mercurials. Yeah, they don't fit as good.
3: Yeah. I'm the exact same. To be fair, I'm the exact same, but I tried the F50s.
0: Which ones are those?
3: The Adidas F50s.
0: Yeah.
3: I tried them this year. And I absolutely, like, I fell in love with them.
0: Yeah.
3: So I've got like two, you know, a range of like choices, like Mercs, or because I've always been a Merc guy.
1: First guy that can play with Adidas and Nike boots, week in, week out, really? Like, change it. Yeah. I haven't seen many.
3: You don't see that, yeah.
1: Nah.
3: So I thought I'd be superstitious about that, but man, I love the fit of the Adidas boots. They're thin, they're light, and they're good for agile, you know, nippy players. So they're really good in that regard.
0: But Mike, you? Big Mizuno man.
2: I know. Well, I got canoes for feet, so I mean, I've got the wide ones. So, another superstition for me, I find, is like food on the day. Like I have to breakfast at like 10 a.m., then lunch at like 2. But it depends on what time the game
0: timing.
2: Is. Well. The
0: timing,
2: and exactly. Also like the pre-game coffee. So it's got to happen.
3: Oh, really?
2: Like a strong coffee.
0: Strong.
2: Like
0: which one are we talking? Like long black?
2: No, not long black. Like flat white. Another two shots on top of that. So it's basically
0: send me to the room. Surprised you haven't needed to go to the toilet during the game, man.
2: Yeah, no, half time, that's the reason for half time.
3: Explains why you're so energetic on the pitch, right?
0: That's
3: I'm trying to get like you, bro. I'm trying to move like that.
1: But that's hell.
3: Four shots, man.
0: Dude, man,
2: send you to the moon.
0: That's regular coffee as well. Or are you like the almond, oat milk? Oh, he's done us. He's done us. That's right.
2: That's my quota for the night. Apologies.
0: That's my apologies. What about, like, do you feel like there's a difference between, like, the milks, though, between skim and full cream?
2: Yeah, I think.
0: You reckon?
2: What do you think? I don't know.
0: I've never had skim milk.
4: Oh, it was a really in-depth conversation.
0: I don't know. This is always what happens, man. I swear, we always end up going. I remember once or two. Oh, man. We had, like, I can't remember what. And we ended up talking about horses. Not kidding. We're talking about Nikola Jokic and how he's like, he doesn't care about basketball and he cares more about horses. And we're talking about like race six of the Melbourne Cup or something. Not even kidding. We were. What do we? Let's talk a little bit about back on track about football before we decide to go off about, you know, talking about everything else. How have your boys' this season been going so far this year? Hume City, by the way, are you guys the first team that I've, or the first boys that I've spoken to? because you guys didn't, you said you probably weren't too happy with the season last year. I want to know, did you, was it annoying for you knowing that Dandenong City, who came above you, came sixth, ended up going to the grand final, and you guys could have been the same, possibly ended up going to the grand final?
1: Yeah, that was the problem. Like, it came to the last round, actually, because it was against Victory Youth as well at our ground, and that day was one of the worst days because
0: I was on that one. It was pouring,
1: and like the ball didn't even move properly, and we lost 2-0 that game. I wasn't actually involved that game, which was, it was annoying.
0: Was that your decision?
1: That was 10 yellow cards. I had 10 yellow cards, so I copped 2 weeks for it.
3: That's long, bro.
1: So I missed the last 2 games for 10 yellow cards. Yeah. If it was injury or something that I couldn't control, different story, fair enough. But because it was the 10 yellow cards, and knowing there was something from last week that if I copped the yellow card, the last week that I played, if I copped another yellow card or a straight red card, that I wouldn't have missed 2 weeks. I think it was the straight red card. If I ended up getting a straight red card, I wasn't going to miss 2 weeks. I was just going to miss one. But because I didn't end up getting that red, I got the yellow. How crazy is that? I missed two.
0: Wow. That's right. I've never heard about that before.
1: Because one of my coaches last season came up to me after I got suspended, and he's like, if you got a red card last week, you would have only missed one game.
4: Would you have gone for that red though, knowing that?
1: Of course I would. I would have. That wasn't my opportunity and license to absolutely two-foot someone.
2: It's the best feeling when you have that luxury. Yeah.
1: Imagine having the license for that, bro. Oh.
3: What do you reckon, though, to do it, bro?
0: For you boys this season, then we'll go to Michael as well. You guys, I think you guys probably heard a little bit about what I was talking about you guys on social media, maybe about how you guys maybe were not in the running for being up top. What would you say about that, and if you could answer to that?
1: I wouldn't blame yous. I actually wouldn't blame yous, considering how we went last season. We actually didn't know ourselves how good we were until even after 2-3 weeks. We were saying we're pretty good, we're getting good results, but we didn't actually know how good we actually were until I don't know which win it was.
0: Was it against South?
1: Because they had half their squad. So I think it was against Preston.
3: Yeah.
1: I think after Preston is when we started thinking we actually
3: have a good chance.
1: Yeah. And I didn't play that game too. And the boys, like, I watched it through my phone. And watching a game and playing in it is totally different. Like,
3: it's a different ball game.
1: Yeah. Like, when you're playing it, you don't actually see how good yous are. When you actually watch it, like, I can see how the boys are moving the ball and, like, playing football.
3: Yeah.
0: What about you?
3: Yeah, like, obviously I heard the stuff at the start of the season, and like Burke said, I wouldn't really blame people, because like our preseason, like, you know, there was our preseason wasn't, in terms of our results and stuff like that, wasn't obviously the best, and we didn't have everyone fully there. I'd say, you know, we lost in a preseason game to Victory, and I think that's where a lot of these comments were coming from. But I think we have exceeded expectations. You know, we've done, you know, so much better than what people have thought. And, you know, like, I think after our Gold Coast trip is when I realised, like, there's something special within our team.
0: Yeah.
3: Like, just the, I guess, the, well, the style of football that we play, but also the, like, the level of, like, camaraderie and closeness off the park. And
1: respect to everyone respects each other.
3: And there's no ego. And it's like,
1: yeah,
3: you can see how that kind of resembles on the park. And also, shout out to the coaches as well. Like, look at, you know, they've instilled the style of football.
1: It's what they created,
3: And, yeah, so, like, we've, you know, heard those rumours at the start, but I think we've exceeded those expectations. Yeah. Also, we've also surprised ourselves as well. And, yeah, I think we're having a good season, and hopefully we'll go all the way.
0: Hopefully.
1: We feel confident enough to go all the way.
3: Yeah.
1: So, which is the main thing.
2: Where are you boys now?
1: Second, 1 point off first.
0: Oh, 1 point behind Oakley.
1: Yeah.
0: When do you guys play? Have you guys played?
1: We played Oakley. Them. They just got a win ahead of us, 3-2. It was the last 10 minute 2 goal. They scored 2 goals.
0: Where
1: in the last
0: was
1: 10
0: it?
1: Minutes.
0: At Oakley.
1: Yeah, it was at Oakley as well. But we played really well that game too. Mm. Like, we should have got a result out of it, but it was just like the last 10 minutes. We kind of fell asleep a bit. We probably thought we got the win already.
0: Yeah, probably took the foot off the pedal. Eh?
1: Yeah, kind of.
0: What about you, Michael? Bentley.
2: Yeah. No. Yeah, I think it's, the riding's, yeah. I mean, the start of the season was fantastic, I felt. You know, first 8 games, I think we had the best defence in the league, and, you know, just the...
0: Did you guys concede one goal?
2: Hey?
0: I think you guys conceded, like, one goal.
2: I think it was, like, 5.
0: You and the Georgies, yeah. One of you two. Like,
2: it was,
0: you guys had,
2: that,
0: like,
2: yeah.
0: Like, top quality defence.
2: Yeah, no, I just felt like the ability to get behind the ball and just the urgency to not concede a goal in a game was just top, and you could see that right through the park. Yeah, unfortunately, injuries haven't gone our way. I think we've had 10 bodies out by round 10, and key players as well, like Moidara, you know, Frangie, and Alex Hurd, Pat Hogan, you know, players that can influence our squad to the way we play. And yeah, you know, like, these things happen in NPL seasons, and it's just, yeah, we just hope hopefully some new faces coming in the window, and hopefully that, you know, installs a spark in our team and we can bounce back. So yeah,
0: because I don't think you guys have probably been at full strength at all this season.
2: Yeah, you could say that. I feel like we had, for like a 3-4 week period, we had like our, I think we solidified our starting 11, and
0: yeah,
2: I think after the Dandy City game, the game that you commentated, like, that's when that 1 week of we had 5 injuries in a week. You know, Mo did his MCL, Frangie did his hamstring or calf, I think, and it's just like it kind of spiraled off that.
0: Yeah.
2: So yeah, it's just really unfortunate. And we just have to wait and see what happens in the next, yeah, nine weeks of the season.
0: What do you reckon about you boys so far? You're back third still though. Ewan, how's it been like lining up next to Kamara as well?
2: Yeah, he's great, man. He's a known quantity in this league. I feel he's won some championships with Avondale, and he's just such a beast. Like, he's just like the biggest guy on the field when you step on with him. And like, I like playing with a defender that knows about the game. Like, I feel like when people from the outside view look at defender, like, they just go through and smash someone, but like actually talking with the players in front of you and holding a back line, I think that's his underrated skill, and it's so good to play with a player like that. So yeah.
0: What about you two boys that are attacking? And I'll ask you a different one. Yeah. Who's probably what's been the toughest defense that you guys have, or the toughest back third in football terms, that you guys have actually had to face so far this season?
1: I'll tell you this, when a team plays 5 at the back, we don't struggle, but that's when it's harder to break.
0: Yeah.
1: I feel like teams that have played 4 at the back this season, we haven't struggled at all to break through them, I'll be honest with you. Like, it's only the times when they play 5 at the back that it's a bit more difficult. But I feel like every game we've created a lot of chances. Like, a lot of games that we've won 1-0 or 2-1 or 3 could have scored heaps more.
0: What about?
3: Yeah, I definitely agree with Burks. You know, a lot of games we've created, like, we always create chances, you know, because we are like in some moments we are like we can be a counter attacking team, so we do create chances. However, there's some good players in the league that, you know, and I play in the left wing, so there's some good right backs that I've come across. You know, the Wellsmore's pretty good. I'd say like a lot of, I don't know if I can pick it out, you know, there's been a lot of, like, pick one team out, but I'd say, like, yeah, if the team plays with 5 at the back, then it's harder for us to break them. But in every other game we've created chances. But for me, as of recent, I'd say probably like an Avondale and playing some, like, Wellsmore was pretty good. And even Labib against Oakley, when I went against Labib, he was pretty good too, because he was quick and gets back. So Oakley in moments are good defensively as well. So yeah.
0: What about you, Mike, in terms of attacking? Who's probably been the one of the toughest attacks
2: to face? Like you said, I didn't play the Hume game last week, but I feel like Avondale and Oakley, they have like their distinct style of plays. Like, I feel like Fornaroli just loves to sit back in that pocket and just they get so many second man runs pulling off him, and it's really hard to deal with when you're sitting. We sat in a low block the whole game trying to defend that off, and we did pretty well, and then just individual errors copped us 2 or 3 goals, which was just, it just kills you, kills the game off. And I feel like just Oakley on the counter are just top, like, the ball gets into Guest and they just spread it out wide so quickly. Yeah, I'd probably pick those two teams out as like, wow, this is going to be a handful today. And to be honest, yeah, I think kudos to Hume as well. I feel like they're probably the best set up team, I feel, in the league, like the way you guys stretch the pitch and can actually work between all thirds. But that's just my honest opinion.
0: You're glazing over here, boys.
2: I'm not glazing, I'm just like just credit where credit's due. Yeah. You know?
4: So. Fair enough. Look, with the defense as well, I know you're saying how like five can sometimes be a struggle against you guys. Given that now most of the game's like easy to stream, do you guys ever sit down as a team and actually like look at back of the footage and see like if a defense is struggling, how to break through and stuff like that, every team you come up against?
1: I'll be honest with you, we don't do a lot of video analysis, but we do do a lot of meetings to talk about our games and prepare ourselves.
4: Yep.
1: But we don't necessarily look at teams and say how we're going to break them down. I'd say that we just focus on our own game plan, and I think that's Higgs' plan too. He just wants us to be focused on ourselves, and I think that we deliver every week with that.
4: Fair enough.
0: What about any of you boys?
3: In terms of watching games back by myself,
4: yeah,
3: I always do that. After every game, I watch the game back and see, I guess, where I can improve, what I could have done better. I always analyze my game. I'm very, very like, you know, cut up some clips sometimes just to see, you know, just for the little highlight reel. Just so I can watch it back when I get bored. Result. You know, when you get bored, you just go through your phone, like, yeah, let me just go watch a little bit of my clips. Some music on top. Yeah, put on repeat. But I wouldn't like, per se, like, be like, oh, the next time I play, you know, like, I wouldn't watch other games and be like, oh, you know, like, this is how I'm going to try to beat this player. He's good in this aspect. I just try to go into the game, even if I'm versing a good team, versing, you know, any team per se, and I'll just like go out there and give my best and
4: just
3: adapt to the game style. Yeah.
0: What about you, Mike?
2: What was the question? It was about
4: do you like look ahead at any like attacking teams and how they like to play at all?
2: We're very similar. Like, we don't do a lot of video analysis. We kind of just go out there and go through the motions and feel how the game's going to go. I think we always prepare, like for set pieces or just, like, yeah, kind of have an idea as an individual. Like, I can't probably watch a half an hour clip the day before a game. Yep. What's going to happen, yeah.
0: Beautiful. Well, we'll take a quick break here on the show. Plenty more questions still to come for these boys. If you do want to call in and ask them a question, by all means, give us some call. My voice
2: is shocking right now.
0: 9415-1923. You can call. You can ask these boys as well. Yeah, they're looking at each other like, oh, you can call. You can call 9415-1923. We've got the studio line. I don't know who's going to exactly pick it up, but we're gonna free ball it. Give us a call. You guys are going to chill. You guys are going to chill, all right? Hey, 9415-1923, all right? Give us a call and let us know if you want to ask these boys anything. But plenty more still to come right here on Brewmax Urban Radio.

0: 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My voice is gone. I know, it's one of those days. It was a long week at tennis coaching, fellas, so the voice is gone. The voice is not recovering, but 94151923 is the number if you want to call and ask these three gentlemen a question. If you want to ask Vic a question, can. I don't know if you guys want to ask me about my voice, but by all means, do so.
1: How's the pickleball season gone, man?
2: Yes.
0: I didn't mean quite literally ask you. It's all right. It's going okay.
1: It's going.
0: If you don't know, I don't know if Bidkan knows, but I play pickleball.
3: Nah, I do know.
0: You do know?
3: Yeah. I gave you a little stalk, bro.
0: Yeah. This guy texting me. Nah, pickleball's been all right. I've got a fly off to Sydney in 2 weeks to play there, so that should be fun. So I'm pretty much a FIFO. Fly out Saturday morning, fly back Saturday night. I'll play there.
4: That's mad.
0: It's more like a league.
2: We'll just talk on the break with Michael. So most recent game, you two sides played each other. Obviously, Michael couldn't play, but how did that game go for you two? How did saw a 5-1 win, but any more in depth about that?
5: It was a good game, you know. For us, there was a lot of goals in that game. There was a lot of joy for us attackers. I'd say Burkhan was, I think, one goal, two assists.
4: Come on, Bingers, you got one goal, Bingers, one assist too.
5: Bingers hat trick. One goal, one assist as well for me. But I think we came into that game with the mentality of putting our best foot forward and not underestimating our opponent. We got the result and we respect it. We went in there respecting Bentley, I think that resulted with the result that came about. But Bentley, even though the result it was that result, Bentley had some good players, had some quality individuals as well, and they had moments as well. It was a good game.
6: Bro, for me, all I can say is it was a very fun game for the attackers. I can speak for the whole team. I think it was a bit of fun for us, especially for me, because I was on bench against Self and came on in the second half, and then the week before I missed as well because of my ankle. Mm. So for me to get back into it, I feel like I was full of energy. So it was just a bit of fun.
2: Yep. Cool. So I think that's a good result to come back to,
6: for sure.
2: I think it's like, as you said before, like not underestimate. I think even like if the ladder says, it's second versus 12th, it's obviously you can't take any team lightly. Anything can happen, especially in NPL,
4: NPL.
2: Exactly. Yeah.
0: There you go. It was crazy though, this season. Jeez, man.
6: Our losses and draws are all bottom ladder anyways.
2: Well,
6: there
2: you go.
6: Bottom side ladders anyway, so.
0: So far this year for you guys?
6: So Gully, we drew. Dandenong City, we drew. The only team was Oakley that we lost to that was above the ladder side of things. And also, who else?
5: Magic.
6: Yeah. Magic, we lost our first game.
0: I was in
6: and St. Albans.
5: St. Albans was a game that we,
6: They actually played
5: us at the park.
6: Played us out the
0: who
6: park.
0: Was this?
6: St. Albans. Yeah.
0: But I was going to ask.
6: Ours as well. At 2 o'clock.
1: I watched that as a squad. I remember.
5: It was like.
0: I was going to ask, what happened with you boys in week one when you guys played against Altona?
6: I think we all went into it obviously there's new players from last season, but I feel like that mentality from last season, we went into that game with. I don't think we were fully confident. Not only that, a few players signed last minute as well, so it wasn't we weren't together for the starting 11 wasn't together for a long time, so I think it was just a little sort of warm up for us that game in terms of playing together.
0: I was gonna ask you, because you played with him and then you probably played against him as well, but Lloyd, I gotta ask you about Lloyd Isgrove and you boys as well. What was it like playing against Lloyd Isgrove? And I'm assuming you boys all listened to him when he went on Suited and Booted. Mm. What was it like playing against Lloyd?
6: Well, I played against him two times when I was at Thunder in my first year in the NPL. And every time I saw him, it was just annoying. Because, no one could get the ball off him. That was the season when he scored, 14 goals, I think. He was just unbelievable, man. The guy was just a machine. And then playing with him, you'd know when you give the ball to him and then you want it back, you're going to get something nice out of it, like sort of thing. And it was good to know you have someone like that on the attacking side of things. But he's just a quality player. Like, even at the age that he's at now and still to be able to do the things that he was doing last season still, like, it's just, like, inspiring sort of because, like, I wish I'll be lucky to get up to 30 in the NPL.
0: Yeah.
6: I feel like. But you never know.
0: Yeah. What about you two boys? Play against Lloyd Isgrove.
5: Not this season, but I think... Because I think he was out with injury this season.
0: In previous seasons,
5: yeah, yeah. A couple seasons, I was in the sidelines, I was injured watching. I was like, who's this guy,
6: the
5: man?
6: The guy's different.
5: He scored a scissor kick. Against Gully. I'm like, bro, who? What the heck? I'm like, who is this guy, bro? And I was like, yeah, this guy's a gun, you know? And you could tell, like, he had something different about him, you know? And you hear that he's from England and he played at a high level when it kind of made sense, you know, from his touch and his movement and, you know, his ability on and off the ball. So he was class.
0: What about you, Mike? You would have been in the back third, so you probably would have seen this guy charging up with the ball.
1: No, I think I was injured like the whole season last year at Preston. And then the year before that, I dropped down a league, NPL 2, just to get my confidence back after a big injury. But I remember the game that Addy talked about, when he scored a scissor kick, I was like, this guy, fuck.
0: He didn't need to say it. He didn't say it. It's all good.
1: But like, yeah, no, it's just like you don't see many goals like that in the NPL. And when I watched that podcast back on Suited and Booted, like I think the story was he emailed like every club in Australia to get a gig. I'm like, a player with that CV, surely he'd pick up like an A League gig somewhere. So I'm surprised by that. He hasn't gone a bit higher, but yeah, no, he's a class player.
0: Yeah, would it? This is actually an interesting question to ask all three of you boys. Who's been the toughest player that you guys have ever played in your career? Putting you on the spot here.
6: In terms of toughness or in terms of the best? Like
0: go best and toughness.
6: Because
0: there'll be a lot, obviously, in all the different types of leagues. So, I mean, anyone can... Like, I mean... Ucheeda is a good example. He was playing down in the bottom leagues and now he's playing NPL. So it's like, it could be anyone.
6: I reckon you can kick this off. I've got to think about this. I've got to get one.
1: Yeah, I think it's two for me. It's probably, Lamine Yamal.
0: Casually. Just casually going to bust that out.
1: Nah, that was...
0: 2022. Whoa!
1: Okay.
0: Hold up there.
6: Oh, we got to hear this story.
5: That would have been a nightmare, bro.
1: Yeah, no. The thing is, he was 14. I just turned 18.
0: No way.
1: And I was like, we played at the end of the year. It was our last league match. I played in Malaga in the south in Spain, and we had like a little playoff at the end of our under 19 season. And yeah, we played Barcelona in the playoff, and we lost 5-2, and I played on Lamine. I was left back, he was right wing, and just the movement. Like, he just, first of all, like the way Barcelona set up that game, they had Kubasi at the back. Who's the other one? Is it Gerard Martin as well? And they had this little nippy number 10. He was just in the pockets all the time. Jeez. But you just couldn't get near him. Like, there was just 1-2 touch everything. But every time Lamine got the ball, like, you can see on the game right now, he loves getting the ball and just like a Travella pass across the back line. He did that every time. So I was like, oh, I can't stop this guy. But he was 14, so I was like, oh, I can't get rinsed by 14-year-olds. So
0: that's mad.
1: The other one's probably Jonathan David. He plays he's a striker at Canada. And he plays for Lille, I think, in France. That's when I played a season out in UAE in Dubai. And we had a friendly match against Canada before the 22 World Cup. And he came on for a half and just, like, the movement was unreal. Like,
0: can I say, where is this on transfer market, by the way? Where is this information on transfer market when I needed it when I was doing your game?
6: They lie, bro.
5: That's a market.
0: Do they?
5: Transfer market.
6: They don't know all your full extent of everything. Like,
5: yeah.
6: You just will be shocked with the name that even probably he gives or I give.
0: Yeah, right.
6: You just wouldn't know of.
0: Because I'm like looking, I'm like now Lamine Yamal and stuff like this was, I mean, I don't know. Like if Transfer Market classifies it as only like top level, I don't know.
1: I think
0: because
1: like, it was a youth league, hasn't gone. I don't know.
0: Maybe, yeah, maybe. I don't know.
1: I think my Dubai one's on there, but the ones in Spain.
0: Let me. I got it. I pulled up actually right here.
2: So what separates 2022 Danny like, Thunder? Like the standard if it's in like a Europe youth team to like Australia, like is it just the quick movement or like what is there something that actually defines them as being different to our youth leagues or?
1: Yeah, I feel like I'd use Melbourne City's youth team as an example in the NPL right now. I feel like they're like kind of like the blueprint of a good like European youth team. I feel like they're probably just a tad slower than the system in Europe just because of where I've seen and where I've played. And just individual quality. Yeah. Like, you can just tell, like, these boys are trained every day and they're just, when you're playing at such a high level in a youth comp, nevertheless, the standard, the bar just keeps getting higher and higher. So I feel like Melbourne City's youth team, like, maybe playing against some lower NPL teams doesn't boost that level.
2: Yeah.
1: Whereas
0: unless you get, you know, Medim and Medi who pops in.
1: No, that's what I'm saying, but, like, Medim and Medi playing against,
0: yeah,
1: Altona Magic or something like that. So, like he needs to be playing against top A League or to keep raising his bar and his standard to keep improving. So I think that's what separates the difference. Yeah.
2: Do you guys have any players that can match Lamine Yamal?
6: I'd say toughest for me would be probably Davila. Do you remember Davila from Wellington Phoenix? I'd say toughest because I was a six. I was playing as a 6 and he was a 10, so I was obviously defending him and marking him. So I'd say tough as him. I'd say
0: What was tough about him?
6: Just his movement, man. Just following him around and everything. The guy just didn't stop moving. Like, and the TV wouldn't show that. Like, you wouldn't see it on TV much because obviously, let's say the ball's at the centre back, you can't really see him sometimes. Or when the goalkeeper has it, you won't see the movements he actually makes to get on it or make himself free. But the guy just doesn't stop moving.
0: Yeah, right.
6: He's just a beast.
0: Yeah.
6: Beast.
0: And the other player?
6: The best would be Iniesta.
0: What?
6: Yeah.
0: Whoa.
2: Yeah.
1: Okay.
2: It's a big name.
1: He's trying to one-up him on tonight.
6: Yeah.
1: Boys, come on. We've got
2: to hear this. He's going to say Ronaldo.
1: You can't.
0: Yeah, what's going on? I wish, bro.
1: You can't. We wish Ronaldo we're talking about.
0: Yes, though, bro.
1: Come on, I'm going to hear this. What was the story behind that?
6: Asian AFC for Victory. We traveled to Tokyo, Japan. I don't know if I can't remember what state it was. Vissel Kobe, we played against.
0: Right.
6: Yep. Yeah, and I came on and I was literally on him. Yeah, I actually nearly broke his ankle because I was so nervous.
1: You ended his career, bro.
6: I was so nervous on where to step, and I didn't like, to be honest with you, I didn't even want to touch him. Like,
0: really?
6: To get the ball off him, like I felt like, I don't know, it felt weird.
1: Football road,
6: but literally. I took the wrong step, and I actually stood on the top of his ankle and like slid it down, like slid my ankle, my stud down on his ankle.
0: Wow.
6: Yeah.
2: When they said make a name for yourself, that's not what they meant.
6: That's not what they meant, bro. I was like, what am I doing?
0: Iniesta, Birkan Kirda. That's the name. Wow.
2: It's a matchup.
0: What a name. And and Addy, you got tough to beat here.
6: But the standard has been set high, bro.
1: Wow, if you pull out Jamie Young or something, man.
6: Jamie Young. Nah, bro.
1: Shout out Jamie Young.
6: Shout out Jamie Young. That's my man, bro. I love him.
0: That big fella.
6: But, for me, the best player that I played with would be Alessandro Diamanti at Western United. He was unbelievable, man. He had a wonder of the left foot. His touch, the things that he could do on the pitch. I've never seen someone chip a goalkeeper from like a meter away from him.
0: Damn.
6: He used to do some ridiculous stuff. And the toughest player, I'd say that 2022 season when we won the championship at Western, Leo Lacroix was one of the best defenders in the league.
0: Mm.
6: One of the best... the best defenders.
0: What made him so good?
6: He was strong. He was fast. He was technical. Yeah. So, like, he was just going 1v1 with him. It was like, move, little boy. Get out of here.
2: is that the Wolfsburg?
6: He's played against some big clubs. So, yeah, those two.
0: It's funny because, like, both Birkan and Mike, I mean, both you two, I mean, Iniesta and... Lamine Yamal, but both of you two, and I'm seeing as a theme with the movement and stuff. What in particular about the movement is it that separates all these like top players, would you say? Because I'm thinking movement and stuff, but I'm like, I'd
6: say everyone moves, but then they stop at some point. Like these players, they don't stop. Like Davila, for example, he didn't stop all game. Like I was at one point saying, like, this guy's got to stop at one point, but he didn't stop all game, bro. Like just doesn't stop.
0: Wow.
6: I'd say that's the difference. Like, for example, like in the NPL, you'd stop, and like let's say you'd play as a six and you're marking a 10. The 10s are bound to stop a few times before it's half time, you know what I mean? Whereas those professionals, they don't stop. Like if you watch Messi's games, he wouldn't stop even at this age.
0: Wow.
6: I mean, now he probably does, like playing for this Inter Miami team, but if you watch his old games, he wouldn't stop.
0: Yeah, right. What about you two boys?
1: Yeah, I feel like obviously Lamine is an example. He plays in a class system at Barcelona. Like the players around him are so good, but I do feel like going off Bergkamp's example, it's just at times they do like maybe they do stop, but like they're always thinking about the actions ahead. Like I feel like every time Lamine got the ball that game, he just knew what he was going to do with it. Like he sees it so clear. Like his striker's going to run in behind, or someone's going to come to feet. Maybe that's just team chemistry, like with his fullback and players around them. But just like I think, you know, as players ourselves, like when someone's just a natural freak, like you just know he's like special. Like it's just every time he gets the ball, goes at you, or just does something, he's like, wow, this is something's going to happen. Like every time he gets the ball, something's going to happen. Yeah,
0: Eddie.
5: Yeah, for me, I'd say just that they're a step ahead. Like before getting, yeah, like basically what Bob said, before they receive the ball, they know what they're going to do. And also one common trend that I see with these top players, their technique is unbelievable. It's like, well, how did you control the ball like that? How do you dribble like that?
0: This is like, weird now, me hearing that from a tennis background. Yeah. And I'm probably sure people out there that are listening are like, what does he mean by technique? I want to know roughly, because then it can help me as well. Yeah. What do you mean by like technique in terms of more football basis? Like what are you looking at in terms of like technique wise?
5: I'd say just like the touch, how they control the ball, how they pass the ball, how they like move their feet.
0: Yeah.
4: Just effortless,
5: like,
4: you know?
5: It's just effortless. Yeah. And it just seems so like natural and instinctual, you know.
6: Yeah. There's technique in everything in soccer that you do. It's not just touch. Like,
5: yeah, it's like
6: you can take a good touch, but then even like, let's say before you take a shot to set yourself up, that's good technique too, bro. Like,
0: like a rollout.
6: Like, yeah. Roll out. Some people under roll it. Some people over roll it. Yeah. Like,
5: just knowing what to do at the right time.
6: Anything that's got to do with moving the ball is good technique if they get it right. And that's like, I'd say,
5: facts. I agree. It's like, for instance, it's like you said, in a specific moment, knowing the right way
6: exactly
5: to pass and what you, like, how do you adjust your feet? Do you lock your ankle? Do you just these different things that I've kind of seen with players at a top level. And even when I went to Austria and I trialed in the first division a couple of years back, I could see in some players, just like a majority of them, the technique was different, but just like the way they passed the ball, the way they controlled the ball.
0: Yeah.
5: You know, the way that, it was just something different about these pros, you know?
1: Yeah. I think to add to that, I feel like as well, I think each of the top players in the world have like a specific niche. Like I feel like, even look at Elise, for example, he loves to go and jink on his left and just whip it top corner all the time. Yeah. Same as Yamal, just loves to like square up a defender, jink on his left and just whip it, you know? And he does that so many times. He does it, you can see in like those training videos in Barcelona, or, you know, even like Iniesta in small pockets or something like that. Like they just master that niche over and over again. So like literally the opponent cannot do anything.
0: For you boys, where you guys are at in, you know, in your guys' playing, where you guys are on the upper level of development, when you guys are looking to try and find those little tweaks, I guess, of, you know, trying to get better. Oh man.
6: The voice cracks are bad. I know.
0: When you guys are looking for those little, like to find those little tweaks to try and really help you guys get better, what do you look at specifically? Is it technique? Is it what you're doing?
6: Confidence.
0: Like, is it confidence?
6: Confidence, 100%. If you have confidence, you can do anything.
1: Yeah, big time.
6: because at your best, you know how good you are, and at your lowest, you know how bad you are. But that depends. The lowest you go and the highest you go is fully dependent on your confidence you have. I feel that's how I experience it. When I have full confidence, I feel like I can do anything.
0: Mm-hmm. What about you two boys?
1: Yeah. I feel like I know my own game. I feel like when I know I've played bad and when I've played good. And I like to look at both sides of the spectrum. Like when I play bad, I hate to watch my games back. But I feel like as a player, I've got like levels or like barriers to keep going higher and higher. So whether that's physically or just as a defender, like understanding where the back line is, can I communicate better to set the picture up in front of me a bit better? And touching on Bertekan, if you're not confident, like everything crumbles. When you are confident, you can just keep going like through those motions and break those barriers.
0: What about you, Eddie?
4: I was going down. What was the question?
0: When you're looking for those like little gains and stuff to try and improve, what are you more or less focusing on? Is it more technique for you, or is it like confidence, or what in particular?
5: For me, it's definitely... It's confidence, it's also preparation as well. I need to come into games knowing that I'm fully prepared and I'm ready for any situation on the pitch, so I can just play like instinctually. And I see a difference when I don't prepare the way that I need to. And for me, it's like getting touches on the ball as an attacker. Like I need to, during the week, I need to get like extra touches on the ball, do my like shadow dribbling, stuff like that. So when I do come into the game, I feel more confident. But there's been times where I didn't get that or I didn't do that. And I would feel like less confident on the park. So I would say those little things prior to coming to the game is what, you know, the preparation in that regard, in that aspect, is what gives me that confidence.
0: Do you boys all coach as well? Or not really? In terms of like the younger levels coaching?
6: Younger boys in the team or younger levels as
0: younger levels? Age? Younger levels.
6: No. I haven't.
5: Not yet at the club, but once in a while, we do some individual stuff.
1: I coached at Melbourne City a year and a half ago, just with like the youth programs and stuff. And then a bit with, I think, the under 12s and under 13s NPL squads, just like shadowing. It was a pretty good experience, to be honest. Just like you can see as a player, like the information you can give to younger boys, like just the small things from a very young age can like make such a big impact. Because when I first learned to play, like I remember those small little things like left foot, right foot, pass, open your body, things like that can make such a big difference.
0: You got anything to ask these boys, Vic?
2: It's similar to what you were just saying. Do you have anything like when you first knew that, oh, maybe I'm actually pretty good at this soccer thing, when you knew you could go obviously to the highest level in Victoria, is there anything you would say to yourself back then, to if you had any doubts or like what you would, any advice you would give your younger self? From anyone, what's the thought?
5: I'd say if you have any doubt, I would say just like for me, like I've always, as a kid, you always dream of being a professional footballer, you know. I always worked towards that and I was obsessed with it. But in terms of like doubts, like try to, all the negative thoughts, all that negative stuff that creeps up, try to do your hardest just to avoid that and just keep everything you've got and work hard and see where that takes you. I feel I'm a big believer of, you know, if you work hard and, you know, you give 100% in something, then you'll reap some sort of, benefit. So just work hard and stay positive and see where it takes you.
0: You two boys?
6: Yeah, for me, I feel like the doubts start kicking in when you sort of don't like the environment that you're sort of in, maybe, or like the times that you maybe like are not enjoying your football, that's when the doubts come in. So the only advice I can give is to maybe 16, 17 year olds and above, because that's when I sort of felt the feeling of doubting myself or something like that. But before that age, all I can remember is just enjoying football, man, like just having fun with friends and just like having fun looking back at my games and how good I played. I can't remember really like having doubts of myself really at a young age.
2: That's good. That's
1: confidence. I think touching on what Bertekan said, I think even I feel like at our level where we're all at, you know, I feel like people tend to forget to actually enjoy the game. Obviously we do it as a profession, we get paid to do it, but you know, it's still a game at the end of the day, and it's what you've loved to do from a very young age. And you know, you gotta obviously set yourself in an environment where you think you're gonna thrive. Maybe that's hard at a young age, but just, you know, get yourself in the ball and just enjoy it. You know, it's tomorrow you're gonna be 30, 35 years old, and you know, you're gonna finish your career. So just enjoy it.
0: I wouldn't mind asking you boys as well. What do you feel like is, if you compare all the different MPLs in Australia, what would you kind of rank as probably some of the tougher ones?
6: I'd say the one we're in is pretty tough. Yeah. Like I said it to a few of the many boys that I've spoken with, that I think that the NPL is sort of harder than the A-League. I've played in both, and I feel like it's more competitive and more sort of like, how could I say, it's more hard. Like the players go into the challenges more harder because like, I don't know why it is, but I just know that I've played in both, and I felt that sometimes the NPL games can be harder than A-League games. Mm. You get sort of more space and time on the ball in an A-League game sometimes, I'd say.
0: Mm. What about you two boys? Because we'll touch on that a little bit later. Well, yeah. I want to talk a bit more about NPL and A-League.
5: Yeah.
0: But
5: so for me, I've only played in NPL Victoria, so... Mm. But there's, you know, I played in the championship.
0: That's what I was going to say as well. Yeah.
5: So I played in the championship, and I played against teams from different states.
0: Yeah.
5: And I'd say the New South Wales teams were like somewhat more technical. Like they played football, they moved the ball around. They had a bit of, you know, different style. You know, some of the teams had an actual sense of style of play. But I'd say the NPL Victoria, it's probably the best in terms of physicality, in terms of technical ability and the football played. So, yeah.
0: Mike, what about you?
1: I feel like, yeah, it's always been that debate between, I don't know, New South Wales and Victoria, purely because, you know, New South Wales maybe have, what was it, a 30-game season or something like that?
0: I don't know.
1: Probably an extra, what, 4 games than us, and we still have a 26-match season. But, yeah, I'm a Perth boy, and I just remember, like, all the top players in WA would just go over to Victoria, and I've heard the same from Queensland as well, where the top players in Queensland come to Victoria, so it's like... If all these top players and the NPLs and different states come to Victoria, then yeah, it's kind of.
0: I mean, Murai, who was playing at Avondale, Moreton City.
1: Yeah.
0: Is now at Avondale.
1: So
0: I was going to ask you, because you played against Northwestern Sydney Spirit.
5: Oh, yeah, Spirit.
0: What did you think about their ground? I'm assuming you boys probably heard about how tragic the the pitch is.
1: The
0: holes.
5: That's crazy. Honestly.
0: I'm not, this is not my word.
5: Yeah.
0: This is what I've heard people say about, because we had Snisher as well, the coach of South Melbourne on the show.
5: Yeah.
0: And Robert Marinovich from Avondale on the show as well, a while ago, and they were saying that the pitch there wasn't ideal. You were the one that was playing on it though, they were on the sidelines.
5: Yeah.
0: What was it from your point of view? What was the pitch like?
5: Oh man, it was rough. It was rough. It was hard. You know, and prior to that, I haven't played in a synthetic pitch in years, and that experience was, it reminded me why I don't like synthetic. But I would say it was not a pleasant.
0: Did you have to buy like proper synthetic shoes because you probably never thought you were going to be playing on it again?
5: No, I didn't. Right, I kept firm ground boots.
1: Yeah.
5: But there was a bad injury that day as well.
4: To Jakes,
0: I was going to say.
1: Yeah.
5: There was a really bad injury, and to be fair, that you know, the pitch, his foot got caught in the ground, and it's like
6: synthetic, bro. Like, he was wearing studs too.
5: He was wearing studs. I think I'm pretty sure, and it was scary, man. Scary to see.
0: I went back and I saw the replay, and it was bad.
5: I don't know.
0: They didn't show the replay, but you had to actually rewind yourself and watch.
5: Yeah,
0: it was bad. It was ugly.
5: Yeah. I'm surprised that's allowed, bro. That level, like that pitch, it wasn't like.
0: Especially but that's the NPL thing. Team, that's the thing. So many teams were apparently refusing to play on it, though.
5: Yeah, a lot of teams I heard. Yeah,
6: I wouldn't want to play on it.
5: You would,
0: because it was bad. Like
5: so hard.
0: Like Rob was showing. Like pictures and stuff like that of the pitch.
5: Yeah.
0: But I don't know, like, what was it for you actually playing on it?
5: Yeah. Prior to that, I didn't have any expectations. I didn't know.
0: Yeah.
5: I thought it would be one of those synthetic pitches that would be okay. Like, it's not too, like, you know, you know, like, they would have actually done something with it.
0: Yeah.
5: But, yeah, going onto that park, it was firm. It was, it just, I was, like, my knees were hurting after the game, man. And it wasn't pleasant, you know. But to be fair, it was what it was. Like, we went into the game, I'm pretty sure. We won that game.
0: I think, you did.
5: He won that game, and, so, That's what I remember.
0: I bet you were lucky though, you didn't get caught there, because at the start, you all saw what happened at the start of the year between, what was it, Northwestern, Sydney Spirit and Sunderland.
5: Was there like a brawl there?
1: Oh, was that like the guy?
0: I went back at his.
5: I saw that. That was bad.
1: Is he fully banned now?
0: He's. I don't know if he's banned, but like, I can't remember. There's one player just randomly just shoved his studs into the back of another player. But I think that was the player that played for. I don't know if he played for Northwestern Sydney.
5: I think he played for Spirit. Yeah.
0: But yeah, because I don't know if he played for Spirit, but I don't know. Like when I saw it, I was like, "There's no way that would." Like happen something like that. Surely you've seen it.
6: No,
0: you
6: haven't. Maybe I've seen a video, but
0: you've probably seen a video of it. But like it went pretty viral. Yeah, where it wasn't even close to the ball. I think the ball was out at this point.
6: What did he do?
0: And they were waiting to throw it in. Yeah. And the camera caught it just next to the goal, where he just went down at the Sutherland Sharks player's ankles, and just took him out.
6: I think I did see something.
0: You probably would have seen.
6: Yeah, I would have seen it.
0: It was a team wearing the mustard yellow.
6: Yeah, I think I would have seen it, but I just can't remember it now. 100% I would have seen.
0: Yeah, because it's like, could you imagine something like that happening down here? Oh,
1: well, there's been some big bans. I mean, look at the coaches. Like
0: from Altona?
1: Yeah, Altona. And there's one, was it like a Brunswick coach, like 16 weeks or something?
2: Oh, for what did he do? Verbally using the linesman or whatever it was? Yeah, yeah. I saw that.
6: The woman linesman?
2: Yeah,
0: I didn't hear about it either. He
6: didn't go off at her, bro. He said a few things, but then he...
1: But I feel like to get 16 weeks, he must have said something. I don't know.
6: Nah, he would have said something, but he, like people probably think like he went off at her and everything, but didn't really go off at her. I don't know what he said. Like, I couldn't hear it. He must have said something to cop 16 weeks.
1: Yeah.
2: Have you guys had any or seen any coaches like unsavory moments over the team or opposite team?
0: Can I just say,
2: yes,
0: before we go, I got to ask, what's it like being under George? And I'll say why. Because I've never seen George Katsakis like be more like at this moment of times where me in the box, I'm like, I don't want to be one of the players, and I don't want to be the top of his head right now, because it looks like about to fly off into the air onto the road back behind like some of the pitchers. What's it like?
1: Like just in the dressing room or just in the game?
0: Just in general. A, in the dressing room, and then B, in the game. And then we'll go to what Vic said, because I'm intrigued to know about this.
1: Cat's specialty is like he's very much a motivator, like, but that can also be flipped on the wrong side as well. Like when he's not motivating, he'll be like in your face.
0: Steam like coming out of his ears.
1: Yeah,
0: sometimes.
1: I think it was after the Georgies game. Oh, that was bad. Just like smacking whiteboards and just going straight off.
6: Slapping every player. What are you doing?
1: Nah, but he's that type of coach where he just like.
0: The passion.
1: You can see the passion there, and he really wants a response from his players when we're under the cosh, or even when we're doing well, he still wants that response. So, that's good.
0: Sorry about that, Vic.
2: No, that's good. It's just about any moments I've gone out of hand with any coaches or staff you've seen, or even when you're playing, you've seen them cop a few yellows or something that's turned into a very, very bad situation at all.
6: I haven't had much with coaches and all that, but I've had a lot with myself.
0: You're probably the good player for sure.
6: There was one game in the Melbourne Victory Youth game that I was playing. It was in North Geelong, and it was in North Geelong, and their active supporters were actually there, and they were being bad all game. And our right back actually copped it, and he's like that was youth, so he's young, so, and they were just giving it to his life. And then at the end of the game, I was chasing someone down, and his heel actually clipped my knee, and he thought I purposely actually tried to hack him.
0: Oh, really?
6: As that happened, they blew the whistle for like game over, 90 minutes over, and this guy was like double my size.
0: One of the players,
1: straight from Geelong.
6: Yeah, he was literally double my size. He turned around and he came to me with his chest, and I'm just looking up at him like this. And I was just like, get out of my face, bro. What are you doing? And then I saw from the corner of my eye, split second, their keeper running up to me, but I didn't know that he was trying to stop the fight. But as soon as I saw him, I kind of like instinctively threw a punch at him. Like instinctively though, like I didn't actually.
0: Oh, you wanted to just defend yourself.
6: Like I actually thought this guy was coming, jumping, and like double footing me. And as soon as people saw that little thing that I did to the keeper, they all jumped on the pitch to attack me. So my dad had to jump on the pitch. My dad's trying to defend me, and then the because my dad's jumped onto pitch.
0: Everyone's jumped
6: back off the pitch to go after my dad. My granddad's there. I've copped 11 weeks. My dad copped a year ban not coming to the games.
0: Wow.
4: Oh, my gosh.
6: And they left my granddad alone, luckily.
0: Yeah.
6: Little thing that I did to the keeper, they all jumped on the pitch to attack me. So my dad had to jump on the pitch. My dad

0: week.
1: Oh, were you allowed to be at the games?
2: I was allowed to be at the games, but just watching, knowing that you can't be involved and it's not an injury, is even worse.
1: Just like the 2 weeks as well.
2: Yeah, like you being injured and watching a game is bad itself, but like watching without playing, if it's not an injury, is even more worse.
0: It was two misunderstandings as well. They gave you 11 weeks. That's terrible.
1: Does that go to a tribunal?
2: It did. I think the club copped a fine, actually. Yeah, the club, I think they copped a $20,000 fine, man.
1: Did anyone speak to you or anything?
2: From the club? No, not really. Nah. They just backed me. Oh, they kind of, like, they just backed me and they said, we'll handle it. They do well with backing their players, the A-League clubs. So unless the player's really in the wrong, different story. They'll obviously, like, step on your foot, but that was kind of a misunderstanding. When they heard my side of the story, it was kind of like a misunderstanding.
1: Yeah.
2: Like, self-defense type of shit, man.
0: Yes, what's next, man?
2: I got stories, bro.
3: What a movie, bro. You got stories.
2: I got stories.
1: What about you two boys?
4: I've seen, like, when I played abroad, like, some bad racism. Like, unfortunately, like, you never want to see that in the game, but, you know, we had a really good African lad at right back, and obviously we played in, like, some, like, outskirts in Spain, and the fans there were just, horrible. But you never want to see that, though. Like, you know, all jokes aside, like, it's just, and you can see it, you know, escalates after games, similar, like, this punch-ons after the game because of it and stuff, and 10-week, 20-week bans and stuff. It's just, it's not good.
1: Daddy?
3: Me?
1: Yeah, what about you?
3: Not in a league game, you know?
2: Eddie's too nice, bro. Like,
1: you are a nice guy.
2: He's such a nice guy.
1: Both you two boys.
3: I appreciate you guys.
1: All three of you. I can't imagine, like, I mean, you in front of, like, was he Samoan?
2: I can't remember what he was, but he was a big guy, man.
1: He must have been big.
2: My dad was, like, concerned for my safety just off of him. I would have been 15, 16.
3: Oh, wow, he's coming. That's crazy, bro.
2: That's the crazy thing. Yeah. I had a bit of an ego too, saying to myself, like, I'm 15, 16. What are you doing?
1: How old was he?
2: And he would have been older. He would have been probably 23, 24.
1: What?
2: Yeah, yeah.
3: That's ridiculous.
2: It was ridiculous. Yeah.
1: Was this under 23s?
2: But I had a lot of that, bro. Because, like in the youth teams, like, let's say you dribble or take on two or three players, because they're, like, 23, 24, 25, and you're, like, 16 doing that, it's kind of like you know what I mean? Like, they get dirty at you.
1: It gets their ego, gets in the way.
2: I had one guy come up to me and say to me, mate, you're going to clean my toilets in the future. Don't worry. It's not going to work for you. And I go to him, buddy, you work for my uncle. Shut up.
3: He did.
1: Oh, that's crazy, bro.
3: Yeah,
1: right?
3: That's actually mad.
1: But what about you?
3: Me, like, beyond, like in the NPL and stuff like that, I haven't really seen anything wild.
1: Mm.
3: But, you know, those end of year AFCON tournaments, man, in Adding Sunshine. And there was a couple of years back. They go crazy. A couple of years back, I think it was like Congo versus this other team in the final. And the ref was making shocking calls.
2: Someone bashed the ref.
3: The ref was making shocking calls, bro. And you just see the ref blow the whistle. I don't know what he did. And all the Congo players start chasing him.
0: No way.
3: They're chasing him. Then you see the ref running from one, because you know the killer park, there's two pitches, the first and second pitch.
2: You went to the other pitch.
3: The ref is literally running past the other game where there's a gay player. He's getting chased.
0: Please tell me someone's got this on video, man.
3: Oh, bro, people got it on video. I wish I got it on video. And I just see, like, everyone is screaming, "Oh my god, World Star!" And I just see the guy get kicked in the ass by one of the players. Sorry, but and then after that, escorted him. The security guard escorted him to the changing room, and people are trying to get into it, and he's just stuck there for an hour until the police came.
2: Oh no!
3: So that's probably the craziest thing that I've seen. In terms of, like, refs and like, you know, crazy things that happened in a game, but it wasn't a league game.

0: was more of an AFCON tournament, which was pretty funny.
1: Wow.
2: Did you chase the ref? Or?
0: No, no.
3: At his two boys.
2: He was in I'm coming as well, boys.
3: He would have been chasing him, saying to the
2: that
3: boys,
2: was
3: golf,
2: for sure, man.
3: Stop, leave him alone. Let the guy go home. He's got a wife. He's got a wife and kids.
0: Let him be, bro. I'll just check for him, I'll be honest.
2: Refs cop it, man.
3: Oh, yeah.
2: Refs cop it,
4: yeah. I feel bad for some of the but majority of the refs, I feel like, especially in the league, they do a good job at being able to, I don't know, you guys are poor on the pitch, but I feel like, from my position at least, I feel like the refs call it pretty well, though.
3: Look, it's a hard league to ref, I'll be honest. It's hard because whatever they call, everyone's going to complain.
4: And there's no cameras as well. I mean, the one that we got. But
3: yeah. Forget that. Exactly. Normally, it's the fans or the crowd that are the ones that are talking. But in the NPL, it's the players abusing the refs.
0: Players, so, actually, that's one thing that I picked up on.
3: It's like, yeah, it is. Bad. It's
4: oh,
3: bad.
4: Really?
3: Yeah. And I wouldn't say abusing. In a sense, like, I still feel like the players do have the respect levels there. It's just like, even if it's not a free emotion. Kick and they know it's not a free kick, they'll still like scream at the ref saying, "Hey, ref, like free kick," sort of thing, and just get in their heads. It's a hard league to ref, bro.
4: It is.
3: Like,
4: it is.
3: I wouldn't be able to do it.
4: I think as well, probably because like Turks, Hume City, and stuff, and all these cultures and stuff
3: lot
4: like
3: of
4: that
3: culture.
4: That are around it.
3: Yeah, yeah.
4: It's like, you know, I guess most of these clubs, they don't want to be losing to certain clubs as well. So
3: yeah.
4: I can see what you mean,
3: 100%,
4: in a way. But nah, that's.
3: A-League refs, they're more protected, bro. So it's that they would definitely, it would be easier for them to ref in A-League games.
4: Okay, well, we'll take a quick break. We'll talk a little bit about NPL and A-League a little bit, and then we'll spend a little bit of also about talking about the FIFA World Cup as well. I mean, it's only just started today, so we'll talk a little bit about that. But don't go anywhere. Give us a call as well, 9415-1923. Give a question to the boys. But apart from that, let's take a quick little break. We'll be back with plenty more.

0: 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Boomerang Serbian Radio live on 3ZZZ 92.3 FM. We're talking a little bit off air, actually, before we go into more NPL and A-League, about World Cup songs. And we will eventually play the World Cup song. Oh, actually, let me already have action on standby. What do you guys think of the World Cup song, actually?
1: I haven't heard fully yet. I've only heard the speed one, but yeah, I'm sure we're talking before about even the 2010 one. She releases a banger every time she does it, so I can't wait to hear it in the break soon. Yeah.
0: We'll play it. I got on standby ready to go, so we'll play it eventually. But we're talking about speed, and you reckon he doesn't work out, though?
2: Nah. He's got that naturally.
3: He's natural.
2: Natural. Full natural. The guy doesn't have time for it, I'm telling you.
0: Well, do you reckon he might be as well?
2: He streams nearly 24 hours, bro, of the day.
0: What? Does he really?
2: Yeah, there was some. I don't know. There was one stream where I saw the time duration, and it said something like 36 hours. I was like, this guy's sick.
1: Yes, man.
0: But he's streaming while he's not asleep.
2: Yeah, he was streaming while he's going to sleep.
0: Was he streaming himself sleeping?
2: Yeah, he was.
4: Right.
2: Yes, he was.
4: No, I think
2: I said that. I think one of the nights it actually didn't record and he was flipping it.
0: Really?
2: Yeah, wow. I think.
0: Maybe Dragon might have been going for like a world record or something, maybe. To try and break the longest stream or something, maybe.
2: Everyone watches him. If I was getting that many people watching me, I'd live stream 24 hours too, bro. Like, the guy is an actual, like, entertainer. He's a natural entertainer, so, like, people just want to watch him.
1: Yeah, and he's gone from just YouTube. Now he's, like, actually collaborating with FIFA president and stuff. Yeah. Like, it's insane. Like, he's grown a lot, especially since
2: Ronaldo
1: getting into football. Yeah.
0: Did you guys see the one where he had his little, like, collab with Ibrahimovic?
1: Oh, yeah.
0: You guys saw that one?
2: In the store?
0: Yeah. I think he met him in, like, the locker room as well. Yeah, like, came in or
2: not. He'll click really well with him.
0: And he's, what was it, when he met Ronaldo for once?
1: Oh, yeah.
0: And I was having a heart attack. Ronaldo.
1: Jumping up and down.
0: That's crack. What would you do if you guys met Speed?
5: Oh, he's too much to handle, man.
4: I don't think I can handle him.
2: Speed? I'd probably feel weird about seeing him, but I wouldn't do much. But it's different if you were to see someone like Ronaldo or Messi, because you obviously dreamed of doing the things that they did. But Speed's not really I wouldn't want to do live streaming, bro. That's a different job, man.
1: Yeah, I actually almost did somehow see him in the weirdest place as well, in Serbia. He was doing a world tour. He was all in Europe, and he was actually in Belgrade the same time I was, and I was about 100 meters away from him, and I should have gone for him. But he had a massive crowd, even in foreign countries. The amount of people that follow him is insane. They're just swarming him, following him to Cali Megdon. It was insane. It was a very, very big presence. But
2: I reckon he's more famous than most soccer players, bro.
1: He's recognizable for sure.
4: He's a worldwide figure, man.
5: Mm. When he came to Australia, it was all over the news and stuff like that. It's like Speed in Australia.
2: Can you imagine the grandmas?
1: He came back under 2 years ago. Yeah, he came down.
0: Was he here in Melbourne though, or was he?
1: I think he was in Sydney, but I think he surely came down to Melbourne. I think he did.
0: Are you sure?
4: I know he went on a world tour recently.
1: Yeah.
0: I remember when KSI and Logan Paul came and they shut the whole street down. You remember that? It wasn't here. I think it was in Sydney. I saw they're on Sunrise or the Today Show, whatever it was. Yeah. And they're on top of the building and the whole street was packed with people, and they did that. What do you think of Tottenham?
1: I saw that one.
0: They did one of those. Best chant, by the way, ever. Do you guys ever Tottenham?
2: Oh. Nah, Man City. Yeah.
0: Get out of here.
4: Get out of here, bro.
0: Arsenal, baby.
2: You do go for Liverpool, yeah?
4: Nah, I'm a United boy, bro.
0: United, man. And Boff?
5: Sunderland, bro.
0: Sunderland.
2: What the hell? That's crazy.
0: No way.
5: I just choose an underdog team every year. I don't know.
4: Every year? Or just
5: every
4: year.
0: But what's your actual
4: what's
0: team?
4: What's your actual team, bro?
5: It used to be City, but then if you say you support City, you're on the bandwagon.
2: That's the problem, bro. Support City, everyone just gives me this weird look you just hopped on. Nah, I didn't hop on, bro. The thing is, I used to go for United, and my best mate used to go for United. I wanted it to be a rivalry.
1: Yeah.
2: And this was when I was eight, when I didn't even know what Man City was. It just popped up on the TV. Barclays Premier League highlights and stuff. They were the days, man. They used to just put the goals. Just the goals. No highlights.
0: But I feel if you're a real Man City fan, you're more of a fan of Aguero.
5: Oh, big time.
4: Yeah.
2: Yeah.
0: Last like me especially, like I like Man City more for Aguero, Aguero than what the actual team is right now.
2: Yeah. Yeah.
0: Like I feel like Aguero is Man City, and Pep. Yeah. They're Man City, and De Bruyne.
2: Yep, that's it. That's De Bruyne. Silva as well.
0: These names that are being spoken about.
2: Leroy Sané.
5: Yeah. Silva.
1: Should we cut David to Silva. World Cup now? Or is that the time?
0: should we talk to World Cup? Who do you guys think? And we'll talk about Turkey as well in the group, because I feel like that's a very interesting group to talk about.
2: It is.
0: But who do we reckon is going to win the World Cup, lads?
2: The way I'm hearing people talk about the group itself, I feel like they're underestimating Turkey.
0: Especially I feel like as well.
2: Especially with what we did at the last Euros. If we come the way we did at those Euros, I don't think any chance has a team against us in that group itself. Potentially Australia, maybe. The front line, the young boys, I think they're pretty good, man. They're pretty confident, and I think they can get something done. But Turkey itself, I think they're going to win the group.
1: Who comes second?
2: Look, I did say Australia will go good against them, but maybe... Is it Paraguay? Paraguay's in it. Yeah, I think Paraguay, maybe.
0: Because three go through in
1: yeah,
0: that
1: it's
0: group.
1: Different now. It's like the top eight third best teams or something go through as well. Like, it's very...
0: It's different in most of the groups. It's like some only have one that goes through, some...
1: Every group has two, and then the top eight out of the 12 third place teams go through as well. So Australia can come third or something, and they can still make it through to the knockout. Yeah,
0: interesting.
1: I'm pretty sure.
2: Yeah.
0: What about you boys in that group alone?
1: Oh, that group.
5: I think Burke said it. I reckon as USA's in there as well, right?
0: Yeah.
4: Turkey, Australia.
1: It's a tough group.
5: I think it's between. I feel like those top two will stay the same: Paraguay and Turkey.
0: Yeah.
5: But between, USA and Australia, I don't know.
2: Mm.
5: It's a bit of a coin for me. I don't know.
0: What do we reckon of USA's team though? Because I feel like you know what's funny is like is they're both like Australia and USA were both laughing at each other when they found out they're both in the groups. like USA were laughing at the fact they got Australia.
1: Yeah. We're laughing at the fact that we got America.
2: They laughed at each other.
0: It's like you guys are probably both going to come last in the group. What do you reckon?
4: Cool. You know what, I back Turkey, bro.
2: Guy. You play for Turkish
4: club. I play for a Turkish club, bro. So I gotta come correct.
5: You got it. Hugh Ultras are listening.
4: They're listening, bro. They're listening right now. So I back Turkey and the other Paraguay as well. But I don't know, even Australia, man. Like, I know it's a new team with a lot of new players within the Aussie squad, but I back them to maybe do something,
5: Yeah.
4: In that group.
2: Can't write them off.
0: I feel like their squad's like good though.
2: Yeah.
0: Like, they got a really solid squad. I mean, you got I like Aziz Beige in the back. Yeah. He's good. But then like, what do you reckon about the new signing? I was speaking to Michael about him. Christian Volpato. No? Don't rate him at all.
2: Mate, like, listen. He's barred Australia too many times for the Australian team to actually accept him. In the last minute window, whatever it is, like he said no two times to them. He could have went to the last World Cup with them. Yeah, like if you've already offered this guy two opportunities, and then he, without even offering a third opportunity, he just comes and says I'm ready on the last day. That's just him. He's on his last legs there because he couldn't make the Italian squad, and they didn't even make the World Cup as well. He wanted to make that Italian squad. Because I remember, because he's my age, and I was in the Oz team, the under-17s and 19s and all that, and I even went to the under-17s World Cup. We actually wanted him, like, I'm pretty sure our coaching staff were trying to get him down, same as Alexander Robertson. But Alexander Robertson did end up coming in the under-19s, but he was not interested.
0: Interesting,
4: bro. To be fair, I know of the name. I know of Volpato. He's been circling around the news and stuff. But in terms of actually seeing him play live and watching him, I actually haven't watched him, and I don't know the quality that he possesses.
2: Yeah. I guess he plays in the Serie A, bro.
0: I think that's mainly the reason why.
2: He starts as well, so I think...
4: Consistent starter?
2: He's a starter.
0: 24 matches, two goals, four assists. Not as good as Bitticon.
4: Not as good as Bitticon.
0: You should be playing, man.
2: I think they kind of have to, or else the media will roast the coaching squad if they don't sort of
4: accept him. Yeah,
2: yeah. Like they would. The media will get to them.
4: Yeah, he'd be one of the best, like in terms of the club. You know.
2: Well, if you're saying no to a Serie A player
0: yeah,
2: then you kind of look stupid.
4: You do, yeah.
2: You know what I mean? So.
0: Yeah, interesting. What about you two boys? Who do you reckon's gonna?
4: Oh man, I hope. I hope the boys, you know, Nestori and Mo Touré, they smash it out and they kill it for Australia. But I do like Australia's squad. Their midfield, I think it's Connor Metcalf. I'm pretty sure.
0: I think so.
4: He's not playing.
0: Your guess is as good as mine. I don't know.
4: I think Metcalf and Aidan O'Neill. I like those guys. I like them. They're really good. They're really good. I remember watching them at Melbourne City as well when they were here. I think they're top players and they'll do something great. Even Jordy Boss. I'm excited to watch him, man. He's class. So there's a lot of talent that I've played with or watched here that I'm excited to see in the World Cup, and I hope they go well. But even Yengi, Tete Yengi, what a story.
2: Yeah.
4: You know?
2: Yeah. You thought his brother was going to get called, but then it's him. Is his brother injured?
0: I don't know.
5: Where is he playing?
2: He was playing in...
5: Is it Adelaide?
2: No. He's playing overseas.
4: Japan.
2: Who? Tete?
4: I think both of them. I think both of them are in Japan.
2: Isn't Fing Yengi at Fing? What's his name?
4: Cassini.
2: Cassini in England?
4: I think he was. Then he left. Japan. Yeah.
2: I rate Cassini, but...
4: I rate
2: he's a gun. He's too strong, fast.
4: Technical as well for a big guy.
2: Yes.
4: Yeah.
2: So, like, if he's not injured, I'm surprised he didn't get selected.
4: I think he's injured, eh?
2: Maybe.
0: Jeez.
1: Mm-hmm. How about the whole tournament? Who have you guys got?
5: I think, for me, I think France. I think they clear everything. Their attack is so strong.
0: I feel like everyone's going to say France.
2: I feel like Mbappe's going to wreck that team too.
4: Yeah, lieutenant.
2: Because he left camp, yeah? He left camp morning or yesterday morning to go hang out with his... He was seen hanging around with his girlfriend.
4: No way.
2: Yeah.
0: He's got rubbish. Really?
2: Yeah. Unless what I saw is a bullshit media... Nah, not old. Just a bullshit media outlet.
0: Yeah.
2: Just lying to get...
1: I've seen it.
2: Yeah?
1: I think it's real. Yeah.
2: Yeah, he left camp and I think he had personal reasons that the coach said that I allow him to go for. And then he was seen by media with his girlfriend just kicking it.
4: No
0: way. Wow.
2: Yeah, so like, honestly, like...
4: Bro.
2: You wouldn't. You never saw Ronaldo and Messi doing those.
1: What group? No. What country are they in in their group? Or?
2: They'll still make it out of their group. Don't get me wrong, but I think
0: they got a very easy group. They got.
2: I think Portugal,
0: Norway, Iraq, and Senegal.
5: Oh, yeah, France. They should wipe the floor. Yeah.
0: So,
1: they're in. They're in actual USA. Fair enough. He can live his life there now. Fair enough. But I think France. Pretty good. People saying Netherlands like dark horse, but
2: I reckon it's
0: difficult.
4: Did you guys see
0: some random mathematician?
1: Yeah, he's guessed the last three.
0: The last three
2: what
0: World
2: did
0: Cups.
2: He ended up? He said Netherlands.
0: And he said the Netherlands.
1: He said Netherlands. Yeah.
0: And I'm like, I would have never bet the Netherlands.
1: I don't know.
0: Yeah. They had. Who they got? That's a standout player in the Netherlands.
1: Van Dijk.
2: That's it.
0: Okay, Van Dijk. But I got Michael Boffy.
4: They got Boffy, man. They would have. Wait, is Dustingy play for them? The Liverpool midfielder.
2: Wijnaldum.
4: I know they got
1: Gakpo. No, not Wijnaldum. He's done.
4: Xavi Simmons.
2: Did he retire?
5: He's injured, yeah.
1: Gravenberch.
4: Yeah, he's class. They would have a decent midfield.
2: They got the players as well.
4: There could be a.
1: Do you remember that Argentina game? There's like 50 yellow cards last.
2: Yeah, that was cool.
4: That was
2: crazy. They definitely had it out for each other.
4: That was wow.
2: That was cooked.
4: That was mad.
2: Especially when they kicked it into their bench.
4: Yeah.
1: That was good. That started.
2: That was mad.
4: Yeah. That was sick.
2: That was mad. That's the stuff you want to see. That stuff coming out of our game. Is you need that, bro. That actually drives you to actually put in a bit more than you actually do.
4: And it makes the game exciting as well.
5: Oh, big time.
1: Yeah, it's going to be difficult for the Wogs because no Italy, no Greece, no Serbia. You know, it's like who do we turn to?
0: Bosnia.
1: Yeah, just they're not going to turn to Bosnia. You know, but it's difficult.
2: Just put the Turkish shirt on, bro.
1: Yeah.
4: The set.
0: What about I got Spain as a dark horse.
2: Yeah.
0: No, Lamar, Zubimendi, Rodri.
5: Yeah.
0: Like, I feel like that team.
2: I reckon he'll do crazy things. That kid, bro.
0: Who?
2: Yamal. Lamar. Yeah. I reckon this Will Carb, the guy's going to turn up.
5: He's coming back from a hammy injury, I'm pretty
2: sure. Yeah, he is. But I feel like that guy is just born for it.
0: Yeah.
2: It's another one that's just like born to just take players on.
0: Like the guy's talent is like crazy.
2: Oh, yeah.
4: Unbelievable.
0: As well. How old is he? Is he 18? 18.
2: 18 still.
4: 18 still, yeah.
2: Wow. And he should have won the Ballon d'Or, in my opinion.
0: You reckon?
2: Yeah.
0: Over Dembele?
4: Based off like talent, definitely
2: talent. Yeah. Talent, not statistics. Yeah.
4: Not statistics.
2: Yeah,
0: I feel like Dembele, but that's the thing. I feel like even if you take Mbappe out of the squad, you still got Dembele there as well.
5: Yeah,
2: but the thing is, Dembele would have been as good, I reckon, if he didn't have all of his injuries. He had so many injuries.
4: So many.
0: Did he?
2: Yeah, he got done. At Barca, he missed that.
5: He missed
2: that. Like he missed like
4: a couple of seasons.
0: Yeah, that's
2: 400 days in total or something like that.
4: Yeah.
0: I remember his FIFA card back in Barca, and I'm like, I've never seen this guy play in a Barca shirt.
2: OP, yeah?
0: Yeah.
4: Crazy.
0: Yeah.
2: 95 pace.
5: I still remember
4: that his goal against Tottenham in the Champions League. That just taps a pass to defender, fakes it.
5: Oh, speed.
4: Slots it back.
1: I can't remember which one, Susan's?
4: Against Tottenham in the Champions League. When he. Was it Tottenham? Yeah, it was Tottenham.
1: Which player?
4: Dembele.
2: Dembele.
0: Was this for Barca?
4: For PSG? I'm pretty sure Barca.
5: Was it Dortmund?
4: It was for Barca.
5: Oh, okay.
4: Do you guys not remember that goal against Tottenham when he's. Taps the ball past.
0: Bro, can't you see my jersey? I don't go for Barca. I don't like Barca, man. Real Madrid, man.
4: Oh, there you go.
0: Madrid. I can't remember that one. Mm. No. What did you guys think of this year's Champions League, though?
2: Rubbish.
0: I agree, man. It was rubbish. Should have won. Not competitive enough.
2: All the big teams just like.
5: Yeah, I feel like that PSG Bayern Munich game was like the final.
0: Oh yeah. Sure. Like,
2: but that semi final was mad.
5: Yeah.
2: 5-4.
0: Yeah, that was
2: mad.
0: Tough,
4: yeah.
0: Yeah.
4: That was a good game.
0: That was like the fun game to watch.
1: What do you guys think of the format, the league format of like Champions League now, like the league phase and not like the actual group stages now?
2: I don't mind it.
1: Yeah?
2: I think it's actually better, to be honest.
1: Because we had a good, like, it came down to the last day, which is good. Like, I think it was Jose Mourinho's team or
0: something.
2: Yeah.
0: Who was that against?
2: That was against...
1: It was a French team, I think. They had...
2: That was crazy, man.
1: Yeah,
2: they had to just draw, like,
1: last minute. Yeah, which is
2: the keeper scored, didn't he?
1: Yeah.
2: That was crazy.
1: Yeah, that's a good thing about the league phase, I guess. Yeah. It comes down to that, but, yeah.
0: Damn. It feels like so long now. Now speaking about like those league stages in
2: the year's gone like so fast.
0: Yeah,
2: that's what we're talking about with the round 16 now.
0: I know round is cooked, man. Actually, I gotta stirring back to NPL because you boys are always out at every single club and stuff like that, and I'm intrigued to know which club has the best food. I'm like intrigued. I'll be honest, I'm getting a little bit hungry now, but I want to know which club has the best food. Post game, you guys are all like burnt out, 90 minutes playing and everything.
2: Maybe Thunder.
0: Danny Thunder.
5: Kebab Roll.
2: Yeah.
0: But like, there's like six different clubs that do kebab rolls.
2: Yeah, that's true too. That's true too.
0: Preston, Dynamo, City.
1: Melbourne City.
0: Thunder.
5: Avondale.
0: What does Avondale do?
2: Melbourne City probably had the healthiest one.
0: Yeah,
1: they did. What was this?
0: Apple salad.
2: No, what was it?
0: Foam rollers.
2: Was it a burger? It was a healthy burger.
4: It was like a healthy roll.
2: Healthy roll, rice pasta,
4: I think it was.
2: Yeah, it was actually pretty mad. Yeah.
0: But I mean, you expect a state of an art facility like that. Yeah, you expect them to look after you.
2: 100%. But apart from the others, like you said, they're all the same.
0: Yeah.
2: They're all similar.
5: Yeah.
0: But I feel like Hume City, though, because you're the only, like, kind of somewhat Middle Eastern kind of culture club there, you're actually getting something a little bit different. All the Greek teams, South Melbourne, Heidelberg, Oakley, you're going to get a Sulf, or you'd also, you know, that like, Lamb on a spin and stuff like that. You're not going to get... Like, you guys, Georgies from Maltese and Green Gully, I guess, it's like kind of the only two that aren't doing the classic sauce and the kebabies and stuff like that.
2: Yeah, yeah.
0: What club probably does the best, though? You said Danny Thunder.
2: I actually like Danny Thunder's, what they give after the games. I like... Gully's is nice, too.
5: Yeah.
2: Gully's is nice, too.
0: Mm.
2: Ours is nice, too. But, yeah, like you said, the rest are all the same.
0: Yeah. What about you two, boys?
4: I'd say the same, man, in terms of, like, I like our food, you know, I like our food, but the rest, like, the same. And I like the, in some moments, some teams have some nice healthy food. I'd say Oakley had some pasta, that was nice. I like that. Gully's decent as well. But yeah, I'd say those teams, yeah.
0: Mike?
5: I love Italian food, it's my favourite cuisine. I feel like Avondale. And last year we played South, and like after the game they had, there was Greek food, there was Italian food, there was like little made like sandwich wraps for us after the game.
1: I can quickly
5: like
1: run and get you food if you want, bro.
4: Yeah, I'm starving as well.
0: I'm getting hungry now. Oh my god. Hey, let's take a quick break here. We'll play the World Cup song, and then we'll be back, and we'll keep talking a little bit about you three boys as well, and then we'll slowly see what else we got to talk about. This voice isn't getting any better. Let's play this World Cup song, and we'll be like plenty more. Give us a call as well. 9415-1923 is the studio number. Call us in and ask these three gentlemen any question you want.
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0: Welcome back, everybody. Boomerang Sports, Boomerang Serving Radio. We've got about 15 minutes to go until we slowly start wrapping up the show right here. But so far, it's been a good show, to say the least, with all three of these great gentlemen as well, with Vic as well. So I want to keep talking a little bit about you three individually. Obviously, everyone's talking always about the NPL A-League comparison. How have you boys thought you touched on it a little bit earlier about the NPL A-League comparison. What about you two, the NPL A-League? What do you guys feel like? Is there a comparison? Is there not really? What do you reckon?
1: In terms of, I'd say, the quality, you could say the A-League, because of the budget and because of the budget, they have the ability to sign, I guess, better players in some aspects. You could say, at that level, I'd say the players are just a bit more sharper. The decision making is a little bit better, and there's a bit more structure as compared to the NPL. I'd say the NPL, I feel like sometimes you touch the ball, you've got like three or four players running at you, but you have more time in the A-League, I reckon, because everyone's structured and they pick their moments. So it feels like you have more time on the ball. So I'd say, at the higher level, just decision making, players are a bit more sharper, as per se, because they're training, quite frequently, more than NPL players. But I'd say that'd be the big difference, the decision making and the sharpness of players.
2: I think Gaddy touched everything there, but I also feel like it's very similar to like NPL in the sense where you could see a team with a bigger budget and a team with a lower budget. I feel like you can see the clear gap there. I feel like an Auckland FC compared to Perth Glory Western Sydney, who came last this year. You can see the difference of like the stability of the club and the players that they attract. And at some point, you almost feel like they're watching like a youth league with how young it is, which is good for these young players to get a chance. But does it grab the attention of the viewers to come to games? And, I've been to three A-League games this year, and you could just see as good NPL players, like you could step in that environment as well and still do a good job. So I feel like that's somewhat an issue, and I feel Heidelberg last year just emphasised how I think the NPL Victoria impact on A-League teams, like they wiped the floor with three good A-League outfits. I feel like everyone's raised that concern of just the bridge of quality and between, I don't know, NPL and A-League over the years, but I think I have to touch on that.
0: I think what are your guys' opinions when everyone says NPL is more part-time compared to A-League, I guess, that people are comparing it to more full-time? What do you reckon on that?
2: No, I feel like there's some teams like maybe Hume, for example, or Heidelberg or South, where they're training three, four times a week. I can say we train twice a week at Bentley. So that's probably the difference between a top NPL team and in that bottom kind of half of the league. But that's why I feel like, and it's a bit more structured, I feel, NPL, like this compared to 10 years ago or something like that.
3: I feel like the beauty of the Australia Cup just shows that the NPL teams have such a good chance against the lower A-League teams, even the good ones as well. But I think that's a good that they can cross and verse each other and see, obviously, improve themselves versus an A-League team, but obviously even beating them is an even bigger feat. But
0: I was gonna say as well, for you guys, what did you guys think when Heidelberg, obviously they were promoted into the AFC champions, what did you guys think about the news that came out that they weren't gonna be able to play any longer?
1: I was gutted for them, to be honest, because I felt like they had such a great season last season. They were by far one of the best teams in the league. The players did well. The players did well, and also the coach Johnny A was a top coach. Had him at Western.
0: I was about to say he was one of your coaches.
1: One of my coaches at Western, and I loved him, and he was a great coach. And I always knew that he would do well when given an opportunity. So I was gutted for them. I think they definitely deserve to be in it. I guess they won. They qualified basically, so they deserved it. But I think what was the reasoning was to do with their facilities.
0: it can't have been the facilities, because I think they ended up going on and saying that they, well, Johnny actually came out and said that they had like the full agreement with Amy Park and everything like that. So I think it was because they were, annoyingly, because they were a semi-pro team, and because they didn't win the Australia Cup.
1: Yeah.
0: If you're I guess a semi-pro team, you had to have won the Australia Cup in order to qualify.
1: Yeah.
0: So I guess they gave it by default to Victory, which was, I think, the reason, but I'm not too sure, to be honest. That was their main thing that they said, is because they were semi-pro, they would have needed to win it in order to go through into the Champions League. So I'm not really too sure, but what do you guys think about all that as well?
4: I think it was unfair. Like, they played most of the A-League clubs that they played off the park. So I watched most of their games that they played against the A-League clubs, and they were by far, in all games, the better side. So it's not the question of if they can compete in it or not. I think it was, I don't know, to be honest. I don't know what the end verdict was, but like you said, if that's what it was, then I think it's unfair. I thought it was they couldn't facilitate the facilities. I thought that's what it was.
0: Yeah.
4: But if they've got an agreement with Amy Park, what's the problem?
0: That's what Johnny A came out to say.
4: Yeah.
0: It was like they fully agreed and everything was all signed, but when... Who is it that runs the AFC Champions League? Is it the AFC?
4: I think it's run by the AFC, yeah.
0: Yeah.
4: Yeah.
0: Because they were the ones that ultimately came back and said, look, like...
4: They probably saw that it was a semi-professional team and they probably would have said, no way.
0: I mean, they should have looked at the scores, though.
4: Yeah, exactly.
0: Because, as you said...
4: It is unfair.
0: Was it 3-0 against...
4: Yeah, they played them off the park.
0: 3-0, 4-0, 2-0 against Auckland.
4: And it was
0: Auckland.
4: Against decent teams, too.
0: Auckland, like, were the premiers.
4: Yeah, exactly.
0: Which is the funny thing. But I was going to ask as well, for you boys, you played under him, Johnny A. What's it like playing A under Johnny A, but playing against him? Because I've heard some stories when you're coming up and lining up against him. Yeah, it was really tough to play against. What is your guys' thoughts on Johnny A?
1: Yeah, for me, I played under him. I was with him at Western for a couple of seasons. He coached me there. He was second assistant coach. Yeah, he was top, man. He was top. He at the time, like, he worked with players. You know, he took some sessions throughout. You know, he took some sessions, some of the position stuff, some of the attacking base stuff. And you learned a lot from him at that time, and you know, and he would take some boys individually because he was a striker in his time, and he would give us he put us on some game, you know, he'd help us out. So he was a great coach. He was a great person as well, very tactically aware of the game, and I rated him, you know, as a coach and as a human being, and playing against him as well. You know, his teams are hard to break down, and I feel like he's kind of taken some philosophies that he probably would have learnt at Western, you know, under Aloisi and Hayden Fox, where, you know, we were structured really well, very defensively sound, and I see that it's kind of resembled in his teams now, like the Heidelberg team, they're very structured and are very compact in the way they play. So, yeah.
0: What about you, Mark?
2: Yeah, I think I've played Heidelberg twice now. One just recently in a cup, and then one a couple of weeks back at a month ago at Bentley. And yeah, you can just tell, like, he's set up for that week, if that makes sense. So, like, he knows how to just dissect his opponent. And I feel like there was a small little moment. We had like a little water break. I think it was half an hour into the cup game, and he was just pulling like two of the attackers like aside, like just giving like little notes. I feel like he tries to get like the best out of all his players, and I feel like that's such a rare quality in a coach. So he seems like, you know, I think it's no coincidence that the run he went on last year with that team to do so well. I think he's just similar to what, you know, Pro Heggs is instilling at Hume, just like he's everyone's like believing in the system that he's trying to make. So I think that's pretty, yeah, it's pretty good.
0: Yeah. Buchan, what about you?
4: Yeah, like Boffy said, I think he just knows what he's doing.
2: Yeah.
4: As a coach, I've played against his team a few times, and every time we've played against them, well, I've played against them, apart from our last game, they've always played us off the park, and it's obviously got to do with what the coach is engraving into the players' heads, and obviously how he set the change room up and how the mood is and how the players love to play under him. And I think that's rare, and I think that's what we, what, like you said, we got going on again at Hume. So yeah, like I haven't personally worked with him, but I can see that he knows what he's doing, and without even playing under him or anything, I'll rate him.
0: Yeah. Okay. Last question, boys. How do you guys think you're gonna go for the rest of the season? Okay, Hume and Bentley. What do you guys reckon?
4: Look, I feel like we'd be stupid not to think we can win the league. I'm fully confident in the depth that we have in our squad, even if we have some sort of injuries that set us back, that we've got backup when we need. So I strongly believe that we can go all the way if we truly believe.
1: Yeah, exact same. I think, you know, why not, you know? I definitely believe we can go all the way and win the championship. We're confident right now, and we definitely have the squad to, you know, we've shown that we're a top team and we believe it as well. So the goal is to win it, you know.
0: Which championship do you mean?
1: Which championship?
4: Any championship that's up for
0: Australian
4: grabs.
0: Championship?
1: Anything, bro. We'll take
4: that
1: anything.
4: Is a goal too.
0: Yeah. And Bentley, for you guys?
2: Yeah, I feel like just being at training this week, a lot of bodies are coming back, which is a really positive sight to see after such a tough couple of weeks with almost half the squad out. Some new faces coming in, so I feel like we're going to need that reaction, that spark to instigate change for a tough, a big push for the end of the season to salvage something. Yeah.
0: Gents, thanks so much for coming out on the show. It was a pleasure to get you out Friday night. You two straight here from training as well. So thanks you guys for coming out. Boff as well, thank you for coming out. And Vic too, and for my voice, I don't know how it held up, but it held up somehow. I tried. It's pretty much on its last legs. But gents, thanks so much for coming out. Thanks everyone for listening. We'll be back, not exactly too sure when, but we'll be back on another show eventually in the not too distant future. But from myself and from all us here, thank you and good night.

Nema spavanja. Ovo je noćna smena na Bumerang

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In Norse mythology, Loki was the 13th god to arrive at a special feast in Valhalla and cause havoc. In Christianity, apart from the apostles, Judas was the 13th guest at the Last Supper. And then, of course, there's Friday the 13th, with a history all of its own. In France, the king arrested, tortured and maimed a Knights Templar. In Hollywood, Freddy Krueger emerged to kill and maim with abandon. In LA, Tupac was shot and killed. And Australia experienced the Blackfire bushfires in 1939. People are superstitious about the number 13, and according to the world's largest elevator company, Otis Elevators, one in every six buildings don't have a 13th floor. They skip directly from the 12th to the 14th. Now, I'm not a suspicious person, but there's no need to poke fate in the eye. Just to be safe, kad danas neko ne urekne, today, for our 30th episode, I'll be paying homage to musicians who have passed over to the other side. Let's continue with a little more of Stevie Wonder's Superstition.

last year, Serbian national treasure Tozovac passed away after a long and illustrious career. And growing up in a Serb household in Fitzroy, our house was always full of this sort of music. My dad always wanted to be a harmonikaš, so naturally his only son was destined to become one. And I did. I had no penchant for Narodna muzika, but I did have to entertain the guests, and this was one of the songs that I had to play, Jeremija. This is Goran Bregović's tribute to one of Tozovac's greatest hits, Ja sam ja, Jeremija, prezivam se Krstić.

back in the day when this song was released, some idiot in the Communist Party was trying to suck up to the party and claimed Tosovac was being too Serbian with this song and banned the song because Srbobranje had no place in Bratstvo and Jedinstvo. Tosovac had to cut his career short and move to Germany for a few years until the storm blew over, later returning to blossom into our national treasure with hit after hit. Jeremija has a special place for me because it's not just about Serbs, but about Šumadija and the lives of so many Serbians who throughout history sent their sons to fight in wars, when all they really wanted to do was sing and enjoy life. Složio sam stari kadar artiljerija with this song, and banned the song because Srbobranje had no place in Bratstvo and Jedinstvo. Tosovac had to cut his career short and move to Germany for a few years until the storm blew over, later returning to blossom into our national treasure with hit after hit. Jeremija has a special place for me because it's not just about Serbs, but about Šumadija and the lives of so many Serbians who throughout history sent their sons to fight in wars.

The sad story of Echo Air, where only one of their members made it into their 40s, and Margarita being the last member who passed away at the young age of 43. After Echo Air, we had Dino Dvornik, the King of Funk, who passed away in 2008. We heard him there with Song Killer singing Milina. And just a quick note about Dino. Like many artists who are famous who suffer from deep depression, which will not only affect the rich and famous, but the general population as well. Mental health sneaks up on you because you keep adjusting yourself, and unfortunately it's still something that people don't like to talk about. It's important not to suffer in silence. Speak to someone, and if you notice that the loved one is not okay, ask them, are you okay? Start the conversation. They may well tell you to piss off, but that's okay. They got the message that you care enough to be concerned. Next up, we have the late, great Aki Rakimovsky with Pani Vajak singing Zastava.

Davorin Popovic was the lead singer of Sarajevo band Indeksi. I don't think there is a musician of any note that lived in Sarajevo did not play with Indeksi at some time in their career. Indeksi was a progressive rock band that all musicians aspired to play in. It was like a school of honour, which Davorin headed up in all of its incarnations. They only ever released three albums because of the fluid nature of the band, but they released over 30 singles in their career. This is Ujedinjena Godinama.

following indexy, we had Vadinado Druže by Rilbia Shorba, a song written by Bayaga and the late Misha Aleksic, who passed away in 2020 from COVID complications. It was a live unplugged version recorded in 2014 in Belgrade with Misha on bass. Now we have Georgia Balasevic, who also sadly passed away in Novi Sad from COVID complications last year. Balasevic has way too many songs to choose from, and today it was between this song, Ole Lole, Ringespiel or Posvajana Pesma. I chose Ole Lole because it's more upbeat, but I'm planning a show soon dedicated to Jolem where we can play homage to him with more songs. This is Ole Lole.

Next up, we have two songs with an Australian link from the late greats Vlada Dilian and Boris Aranjelovic from Smuk. And the Australian link is that both spent some time living here in Australia. Boris lived in Melbourne when I first met him. He was driving a taxi and living in St Kilda before he returned to Yugoslavia and joined Serbia's best progressive rock band with Točak and Kepa from Kraljevo, Laza and Zoran from Kragujevac, and Boris being from Kragujevac. Smuk was Šumadija's contribution to the Serbian music scene. Vlado Divljan was a frontman for Idoli in the 80s, lived in Sydney during the 1990s, but he returned to form Letnju Kino Band, which to me was some of the most productive work of his career. Zoran and Boris passed away while living overseas and remain legends in their homelands and abroad. This is Vlado Divljan with Borin Tenemore and Smuk with Čoveče, ti si mlad.

voice. I love Boris's tenor voice. When he auditioned for Smuck, he sang Deep Purple's Sweet Child in Time. And I can see why they chose him over so many other more experienced singers that they trialled. Boris's voice is truly unique. Sadie opet vreme za pesme za nju ili možda za njega. This week I've chosen Bijelo dugme, da te Bog da ne volim. Ip Evendish had three stints as Bijelo dugme's drummer, first when they started the band and then after he went to the army. Ip then had an enforced break when he ended up in jail for drug-related offences and later joined again in 1982 until the band disbanded. Sadly, Ip Evendish fell to his death from the sixth floor of Belgrade's Hotel Metropole in 1996. While researching for this show, I realised that I stayed in Metropole many times in Belgrade. But I have no reason to notice what floor I was on, that is, until today. I'm not sure even if I stayed on the sixth floor. This is David Morgan.

and that was the late Marco Brezza, frontman for the Slovenian avant-garde group Bulldozer. In the style of American Frank Zappa, Captain Beefheart, and Australia's Mother Goose, Captain Matchbox Wolfie Band, and even Split Ends. Marco passed away in February this year, but left a legacy of what I like to call Sprudnia Rock. That's a funny approach to music, taking the mickey out of everything, followed by other Serbian musicians like Rambo Amadeus and Prljavi Inspector Blaža. At the beginning, we heard the harmonica version of Jimi Hendrix's Hey Joe, and then followed by Bulldozer with Ljubav na prvi krevet. Let's now listen to progressive rock band Posljednja igla Reptila, led by Nešo Leptir, who passed away in 1990.

And that's it for another week. I hope you enjoyed this show, paying homage to our past musicians. This has been Wootzka for Boomerang Radio on 92.3 FM. Next week is the beginning of summer, so let's look forward to some more Melbourne rain, wind and snow. Ciao, ciao for now, and hope you enjoy the rest of your day.

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1: Je, duj, tri, mar!
2: Coffee beans, child preachers, and baby kangaroos.
3: A little orphan kangaroo had got out of its pouch and was calling out to its mother. So I picked it up, and broom's hot. So probably imagine a 35 degree night. I'm sitting in front of TV with no shirt on, and this Joey's just licking the sweat off my chest. And that was it. I was hooked.
2: Why Brolga turned his life upside down to look after Joey's. Plus, the Californian child who became a star preacher at the age of 4 to make money for his parents and later expose the lie. And what would you risk for the perfect cup of coffee?
4: In the morning, tried to go to the airport, but they had bombed both civilian airports. And so there was no way in or out the country.
2: Mukhtar escapes a war zone with his all-important coffee beans. Join us after the BBC World Service News.
5: BBC News with Sue Montgomery. Shares in Elon Musk's company SpaceX have gained around 20% on their debut on New York's Nasdaq stock market. The blockbuster launch of the rocket and AI firm cements SpaceX as one of the largest companies in the US and instantly makes Elon Musk the world's first trillionaire. The listing is making around 4,000 current and former employees of SpaceX new millionaires. Michel Fleury is at the Nasdaq Stock Exchange in New York.
6: This stock market debut breaking records in other ways, more than double the size of the last biggest one, which was Saudi Arabia's Aramco oil company. So it is a big day, one that is being closely watched also by the AI industry as they consider their prospects and their possibility of going to market later on. I am, of course, talking about OpenAI and Anthropic, who are eyeing a stock market debut later this year.
5: The Prime Minister of Pakistan has said the US and Iran have agreed to the final text of a deal to end the war. Shahbaz Sharif, a key mediator, said peace had never been as close and Pakistan was working with both sides on the next steps. It caps a day of high-stakes briefing over a potential agreement, which started with Donald Trump saying one was going to be signed imminently. One of the world's most influential artists, David Hockney, has died at the age of 88. Born in northern England, he emerged as a key figure in the pop art movement, known for his bold figurative work, economy of line, and exploration of light and space. Here he is talking to the BBC about his life in 2022.
7: I'm usually drawing or painting, yeah. I mean, it's all I want to do now. I mean, I'm 85. How much longer do I have? I'm a smoker. But I might have 5 years, I don't know. I've had a very, very good life. I mean, I say I live in the now.
5: Air accident investigators looking into the cause of the Air India plane disaster exactly 1 year ago have released an update, but with few details. 260 people were killed in the crash, either on Flight 171 bound for London or on the ground in Ahmedabad. India's Aircraft Accident Investigation Bureau said a final report would be released once all its work had been completed. Stricter immigration and asylum rules have come into force in the European Union. The European Commission said the comprehensive system was fair and firm and would deliver more secure borders. However, a dozen countries still don't have the necessary infrastructure in place. BBC News. Lawyers say a deportation flight has left the United States bound for the Central African Republic, carrying nationals from Iran, Georgia, Afghanistan and Turkey. The flight is happening despite the US State Department instructing its own citizens never to visit the CAR and warning of regular kidnappings and killings there by armed groups. The Scottish First Minister, John Swinney, has said he's deeply disturbed by reports that he's been named as the target of an online smear campaign because of public comments supporting Palestinians. It follows warnings this week by French government security agency that an Israeli cyber firm, Black Corps, interfered in local elections in France, Scotland and New York City. The Chinese government has accused foreign spies of attaching sensors to turtles and fish to monitor the country's waters. The Ministry of State Security said large marine animals were being used to help create underwater maps, which could identify weak points in China's coastal defences. Here's Joanna Keane.
2: In a social media post, the ministry warns of a potentially serious threat to China's national security. Spy turtles and spy fish have apparently been found swimming in a specific area, collecting sensitive data which is transmitted overseas via satellite. It says devices powered by the waves and solar energy are also being used. China doesn't spell out which international spy agencies are involved, but it has made claims in the past about espionage attempts in its waters, including lighthouses hidden on the ocean floor to guide foreign submarines.
5: World Cup co-host Canada are preparing to kick off their tournament with a match against Bosnia-Herzegovina. Toronto will host the competition's third game, preceded by a ceremony featuring Michael Bublé and other Canadian musicians. BBC News.
2: Welcome to the Outlook Mixtape. I'm Joe Fidgen. Hello.
8: Little Joe from Chicago. He wears a big blue diamond ring.
2: I'm afraid you're not going to be able to get away from Joe's in this episode, but I promise you, these are not your average Joe's. We'll be having an exceptional cup of coffee in Yemen and hearing from a Californian who started preaching the gospel when he was four, and as an adult had a big confession to make to his trusting congregants. But our first guests are two gorgeous Joeys, baby kangaroos, who are in the care of Chris Brolger Barnes. He runs a sanctuary for orphaned kangaroos in the Australian outback, and a few weeks ago he joined us on a video link from there. I would like to know about the two little Joeys you've got on your lap. Who are they?
3: The one in the pink is Olivia. And next to her little buddy, Oliver.
2: Are they related?
3: Oh, no, they're not related. These are both orphan kangaroos. Mum kangaroo only has one baby in the pouch. Twins are extremely rare, so okay. There's no siblings in the pouch. But we raise our orphans together like this, so each orphan gets a best buddy. And as they'd normally be in mum's pouch being carried around, we supplement the pouch with a simple pillowcase, and then we cuddle them up together in a laundry basket. So this way, they are never alone. They've always got each other.
2: How old are they?
3: They're both about 7.5, 8 months.
2: Right.
3: So mum kangaroo would carry them until 9 months before she kicked them out of the pouch and they'd have to follow her everywhere. So they've still got about another month of being allowed in the pillowcase, and we carry them around in their pillowcases just like mum kangaroo carries them around in her pouch.
2: So what will happen to them in a month's time then?
3: Well, in a month's time, I'll take the pillowcases off them and they will go out into our garden where we've got 20 others who are running around. They will then be what's called as pre-release. It's like a big enclosure they go into. I still go out a couple of times a day and give them a bottle of milk, but they're otherwise eating a lot of grass, running around in a big space, meeting other kangaroos, and then about 6 or 8 months after that, take them back to the bush and set them free.
2: And off they go. I'm sorry, I'm being distracted by a kangaroo in the background who clearly wants to be the star, who's basking and lounging and generally looking delicious.
3: Hazel, that's Hazel. Hazel, you want to come over here?
2: Is she an attention seeker?
3: Yes, she is. The kangaroos behind us are actually kangaroos we've raised, which we've deemed unreleasable. So we're actually in a large 50-acre enclosure here. And we had this enclosure just for kangaroos that would not survive in the wild. So we aim to get them all back to the bush. Like little Hazel has injuries to her feet, and that would actually stop her running fast enough to outrun the dingo.
2: The wild dogs.
3: Yes, we've got about 70 permanent residents here, and they live their lives here because they're all deemed, what we say, unreleasable.
2: What's Hazel doing now? Because she's
3: in a large 50-acre enclosure here, and we had this enclosure just for kangaroos that would not survive in the wild. So we aim to get them all back to the bush. Like little Hazel has injuries to her feet, and that would actually stop her running fast enough to outrun the dingo.
2: The wild dogs.
3: Yes, we've got about 70

0: still gets a bottle. Hazel was raised by someone else. The person who raised her was not an official carer, but she rescued her and gave her a lot of love. But Hazel was therefore just raised by herself. So she wasn't raised with other kangaroos. A big part of releasing them back to the wild is actually grow up in a social group. So they learn to be part of a mob, part of a group. So she actually thinks she's a person. So that's, again, not a good quality to release her back to the bush because she could have just approached a hunter.
1: Oh, well, I'm going to have to drag myself away from talking about them for just a moment because I want to talk about you because you look kind of normal sitting there just cuddling a couple of baby kangaroos. But what about your life before kangaroos? I want to understand how this happened. So you weren't growing up anywhere near here, were you?
0: I was growing up in the city of Perth. Perth is in Western Australia.
1: Which is how far away from where you are now?
0: Oh, not far, about 2,500 Ks.
1: Oh, okay.
0: I grew up in the city, so both my parents are teachers in the city, and I loved a TV show which you might know of, Skippy.
1: Skippy
0: the bush kangaroo, about a young boy who had a pet kangaroo. And I lived in the city, but I really wanted to be in the bush. You know, my heart was actually in the bush. I dreamed of going to the outback, and, yeah, that's how one day as I got to a teenager, it sort of led to a life of moving out into the outback.
1: Via a zoo first.
0: Yes, I wanted to be a zookeeper, yes.
1: You left school quite young, I think.
0: Yes, I left school at 15.
1: Why?
0: I didn't like it. Heart was elsewhere. I wanted to do something. I wasn't, you know, good at studying. I wasn't committed to it, you know. So I got to about the end of year 10 in Australia, which is 2 years before you could finish, graduate. And like I said, both my parents are school teachers, but they could see that, you know, I could probably just go off and get a job and I'd be, you know, as successful as anyone else, if you know what I mean. So I became I left school at 15 and worked right in the middle of Perth amongst the skyscrapers, being a bike courier, basically, you know, in amongst the traffic and all that type of thing. So, again, my heart was not there. And then my dad was a remote teacher. So he used to do schoolwork with kids done remotely by mail and things like that because they live in very remote areas where there's no school. And anyway, there was this zoo in Broome in the top of Western Australia, and my dad did a school camp up there, and he asked me if I wanted to go because there's a zoo nearby, and I did work experience, and 6 months later they gave me a job being a bird keeper, looking after birds at this zoo.
1: So there you are, you're 17, you've travelled 2,000 kilometres from home. Presumably, I mean, your colleagues are not also 17.
0: No, everyone was 30 plus. I lived in a big staff house at the back of the zoo where it was like about seven of us zoo keepers lived there. And every night they'd go to the pub. And, of course, I was too young to. So I'd often be left at this staff quarters by myself. So, yeah, it was a pretty lonely time, I must admit. And what helped me get through was actually raising orphan animals like kangaroos.
1: How then, if you were there to look after the birds, basically, did you discover the joeys?
0: Well, I was alone in the staff quarters at night time watching TV, and I heard this noise I'd never heard before. And it was actually the noise that went like, like something coughing. And it was coming from a bedroom not far away from one of the guys who I lived with, one of the other zookeepers. And he was out of the pub, you know, but his door was shut. And then I could hear something scratching on the door from the inside, and I've sort of gone up to this door and I could hear and scratching on the door. So as it continued, I'm thinking, oh, God, what do I do? You know, I don't want to go into the guy's room, but there's something obviously in there that's distressed. And so I just opened up the door, and then sure enough, a little Joey appeared, a little orphan kangaroo had got out of its pouch, which he would have been hanging it up in a bag, and was calling out to its mother. So I picked it up, and Broome's hot. Like, it's a hot place. And in those days, we had no air conditioning. We only had fans, you know, ceiling fans. So probably imagine a 35-degree night. I'm sitting in front of TV with no shirt on, and this Joey's just licking the sweat off my chest, and that was it. I was hooked.
1: I'm a bit stuck on the image of this little Joey licking the sweat off your chest, which you say got you hooked, but it sounds kind of weird. I mean, do they really smell?
0: Do they smell? No, they don't. They don't smell at all. They don't smell at all. They have a very strong relationship with their mother, as you can imagine. It's just one baby in the pouch. So they have all the attention of their mother. They lick her face. She licks them. So for this little Joey who had got out of his pouch and was distressed.

0: And when I picked it up and held it, it was showing its affection for me. It was, you know, licking me for the affection of, are you my mum, basically.
1: Okay.
0: When we raise the babies like this, they are very affectionate towards us, and we understand that. That's so we give them 100% love, lots of love to raise an orphan kangaroo, because they would otherwise miss out of that love, what they have from their mother. Basically.
1: You don't lick them back, do you?
0: I used to, but, you know, when I just had the one baby, yeah, I probably would do that a lot. But now we raise them together. As I've become more well-known for what I do, and lots of people bring us joeys, so I've sort of gone from rescuing 10 a year to rescuing 100, so, which means I don't have to lick the babies back anymore. I have other babies to lick babies. You know,
1: right,
0: right,
1: okay. Yeah. So from meeting your first little Joey and having that bonding moment, you say you were hooked. I know you left that job at the zoo at one point and you go and work as a tour guide.
0: I left the zoo because I had to, because the zoo was going to close down. Then I found out those zookeeping jobs are now going to people with university degrees. You know what I mean? And like, geez, I was getting outcompeted by people with a 4-year university degree just to pick up poo. So I found it hard to get another zookeeping job. So that's when I went into lots of other jobs, just waiting again for a zookeeping job to come up. So for a while there, I worked at a crocodile farm up in the north, up in Darwin, working with saltwater crocodiles.
1: You weren't tempted to stay there?
0: No, it was really low wages and you were working with animals that wanted to kill you.
1: One day, Brolga was out driving when he saw a kangaroo by the side of the road. It had been run over and killed, but in its pouch was a live Joey. He rescued the baby and looked after it. And that was the start of his passion to save orphaned kangaroos, to release those he could and provide a lifelong sanctuary for those that wouldn't make it in the wild. Possibly his most famous rescue kangaroo was Roger, who became an internet sensation when Brolga released videos of him showing off his muscles and challenging Brolga to a fight.
2: Hand-rearing a male kangaroo and keeping them can be dangerous. If they grow up around the girls, they will one day want to attain the position of alpha male. And that's what Roger is. He's the alpha male here. And today, he doesn't look at me like his mum. Today, he just wants to kill me. Every day, he wants to drive me out of his territory and away from the girls.
1: Brolga doesn't hold it against Roger. He was just doing what boy kangaroos do.
0: See, boy kangaroos will actually often attack people because we all walk around as humans standing upright. You know, that's how we get around. Well, for a kangaroo, they don't. They get around by sort of, you know, hunching over and legs and feet on the ground to walk or hopping. When kangaroos stand upright like a human, that's a fighting stance. That's a kickboxing stance. So Roger, when he grew up to be 2 metres tall, same height as me, he then saw me as a challenger because of my upright posture.
1: Right.
0: He'd see me come along standing upright, and to a kangaroo, that means they're getting challenged to a fight. So
1: let's be honest, Roger is ripped. Roger was a muscle machine, wasn't he?
0: Yes, yeah, big male kangaroos are, because they spend their whole boyhood, their whole childhood, fighting other boys. They sort of spar, like sort of practice fighting with other boys for about 6 hours a day, 7 days a week, 365 days a year. Because boys, one day when they become Roger's size in the wild, they may challenge a dominant male to try and steal his wives. So the biggest, the most ripped, muscly, Mr. Universe type looking kangaroo will often become the strongest and the best fighter.
1: And the kickboxing can be really dangerous, huh?
0: Yeah, no, they fight and kick each other and you'll see fur flying. The reason Roger would attack me is I raised him as a Joey. So he saw himself as the boss. Although I raised him as a baby, he didn't see me as mother anymore. He saw me as a challenger. And he had no fear of me because I raised him. So that's the danger with a big male kangaroo if they've been hand-reared as a Joey, that they can actually, if they don't go back to the wild and they hang around people, they can one day end up disemboweling a human.
1: Disemboweling?
0: Yeah, they sit back on their tail and they kick with 2 feet at the same time. So their tail, for a split second, takes their weight and they kick with 2 feet. And on the end of each foot is a big toenail. But they've got really strong leather underneath their hair. Humans don't. We've got a really soft belly. So people go, yeah, sliced open. So bad.
1: Wow. So what would happen when Roger would come for you?
0: Run for your life.
1: You can outrun a kangaroo, can you?
0: Roger was injured as a baby, so it was one of the reasons I kept him and built the sanctuary for him, is he couldn't run full pace. He could probably only run half pace.
1: If there's anything you want to know about living with kangaroos, Brolga can tell you. He had some very funny things to say. You'll find the whole conversation at bbcworldservice.com/outlook. The episode's called Kangaroo Dundee. I gave it all up to become a kangaroo mum. This is the Outlook mixtape, the No Ordinary Joe edition. So how do you fancy a cup of Joe, a cup of coffee, in Yemen? These days, when we hear about Yemen, it's usually to do with conflict, but it's actually one of the oldest producers of coffee beans and used to have a thriving industry. Mukhtar Al-Kanshali is from a coffee-growing family. He was raised in San Francisco in America, but his parents made sure he visited relatives in Yemen's Ib province, where he'd help pick the coffee cherries. Mukhtar told his story to Outlook in 2017.
3: Growing up, I was, you can say, a troublemaker. Just hanging out with the wrong crew, always getting into fights. I sort of got really out of hand for my parents. My father spent a lot of time working, so he couldn't be at home a lot. And my mother was limited in her English. And so I was, you know, growing up in a certain environment, you are exposed to a lot of things. Drugs, alcohol, violence, gangs. And so my family was fearful of that. My dad and mom would always tell me if I don't do good in school, they would take me back to Yemen to work on the farm. And eventually they did. I was really angry. I just didn't know why my parents wanted to do that. I didn't think that I could relate to people in that country. In my mind, I thought Yemen was just a big desert.
1: But when 13-year-old Mukhtar got to Yemen, this was long before the war started, it wasn't what he'd been expecting.
3: It was like the opposite, particularly Ib. If you Google Ib and see the images there, it's just a beautiful, lush area. My grandfather played a huge role in my life. He's sort of the patriarch of our family. And living with him in Ib, seeing him interact with different people and working on the farms there and going to school there, they made me walk to school, you know, half hour to and from every day in a dirt road. They really wanted me to have this, you know, authentic life. When I was exposed to that, it really hit me the amount of privilege I had and also the poverty I saw, and yet the people seemed very happy and content.
1: Mukhtar was there for a year, then went back to San Francisco, a different person.
3: That year abroad really helped impact me positively. In high school, I started to become active in politics and particularly issues that affected Arabs and Muslims. My career path was to become a lawyer. And that's what my family wanted me to do, and that's what I thought I wanted to do.
1: And that was the plan, until he had his first decent cup of coffee. Even though his family were coffee farmers, Mukhtar had never been a fan. And then one morning, he was setting off at the gym. He felt he needed something to wake him up, and he walked into a coffee shop to get some caffeine.
3: It was $5, which at that time I thought was very expensive for a cup of coffee. So I wanted to taste it and try it out. It tasted amazing. You know, I did not know coffee could taste like that. I started to research more about specialty coffee. And what that is, it's really about knowing where the coffee comes from, how it's grown. And I really fell in love with the social impact model of that. The idea of if I can teach people and pay them more money to produce something better quality, then I can find people who want to drink this coffee and are willing to pay more for it. And I thought that was a very sustainable model for change.
1: But there was just one small problem with his business idea.
3: I didn't know anything about coffee, so I had to learn, and I became really, really obsessed. I started going to coffee shops and tasting different coffees. I started taking courses online, going to conferences, and my friends and family were kind of concerned for this obsession.
1: Concerned because Mukhtar dropped out of college to focus full-time on coffee and how to make a business out of it. He learned the craft and then went back to Yemen to find suppliers. But it wasn't so simple. After years of instability, many farmers had given up on coffee and switched to a more popular crop, cut, a plant that people chew to get high.
3: I had these old Arabic books and old reports, and some of the places I would go to, there would not be a single coffee tree. there'd be fields and fields of a drug we have in Yemen that I think you guys are pretty aware of called qat. And I would ask them, you know, do you guys have coffee? I'm reading this report or this book that says you have coffee here. And an elder would tell me, yeah, we had coffee, but 60 or 70 years ago, here a little late. And some of the places that I went to, it was the opposite. I saw what I describe as coffee paradises, beautiful, lush mountain terraces full of beautiful coffee. After lunch, the entire country chills out in these long sessions and they chill qat. And I would wait about 30 minutes until they were ready. This drug, inqat, the chemical, I was activated. And I had like this Braveheart speech I rehearsed. And so I would tell them about the history of coffee and how coffee changed the world. But then I would bring them back to their reality, how now there no one cares about you. You're left alone and you can only help yourselves. And I told them I'm willing to give you guys the latest protocols and the newest technologies. So give you moisture analyzers and dry embed systems, and I'll pay you the highest price in coffee in the world if you're willing to change. So it really began there. After that, I saw a lot of success in the way they began picking coffee. But at the same time, there were a lot of difficult things happening. I had contracted malaria and tapeworms. I lost 18 kilos within 4 months. And there was a lot of political instability. So there were a lot of shootouts, explosions, suicide attacks, a lot of red flags. My family and friends were very concerned about my health and my safety. And I guess you can say I was just focused on my mission, what I wanted to do. And I chose not to see those things. And sometimes in life, you don't know how vulnerable you are until you have that reawakening. And also, you know, I'm working with these farmers and I've committed to them and I've promised them something. And I didn't want to go against my word.
1: Even though by 2015, Yemen was descending into a full-on conflict. In March that year, Mukhtar had been collecting coffee samples to take to a conference in Seattle and was in the capital, Sana'a, preparing to fly out.
3: I worked late that night at our coffee mill. And so I woke up and I heard these loud explosions around 3 a.m. And I went outside and I saw what I thought were like laser beams, but they were anti-aircraft machine guns being shot at these rockets. And you just hear loud explosions. You feel the earth shake. Windows broke. I had never been in war. You see it in movies a lot, but to actually be in it, to feel it, to smell it, the fear, the uncertainty is horrible, especially airstrikes because you don't know where it's going to hit. And so that first night was very difficult. In the morning, tried to go to the airport, but they had bombed both civilian airports. And so there was no way in or out the country.
1: His only option was to head for the coast to the port of Mocha and try to get a boat across the Red Sea to Djibouti.
3: It was a over seven-hour drive to get there, but I made it there. Initially, we were supposed to take a bigger ship, but that ship wasn't working. There was fighting happening at the port, and they were afraid that they might bomb the port and close it. So I had a very, very small window to make it out. So then they said, well, instead of this bigger ship, which would take 3 days to cross the Red Sea, there's a smaller boat that would take 1 day. And there was a small, I don't know, 16 to 18 foot dinghy with a small single engine 40 horsepower Yamaha behind it. And that's why I took my coffee samples and I got on that boat. Once we were in the water, somehow it just changed like in a snap of a finger. Crazy waves, dark clouds, going up and down on this little piece of wood. And I had doubts. I was asking myself, why did I put myself in this position? We landed at a port called Obuk, and we were greeted by guards with weapons, and they had these rifles, and they were just like, they thought we were smugglers. We showed them our passports, and they detained us. I was really nervous. Didn't know if they would believe me. And then when they finally let me go, the next day we drove, accompanied by a military attaché, to the capital in Djibouti.
1: And from there, he was able to fly to Kenya and eventually on to San Francisco.
3: I didn't want my family to be there. I didn't want them to, because I knew I would get emotional if I saw my mother or father. And the outpour of support of people who heard my story, it was really after that, finally having that coffee shipped here and seeing people drink it, that was pretty important for me.
1: Mukhtar Alkanshali. 9 years on, his business is doing very well. In fact, he and the author Dave Eggers, who's written a book about Mukhtar, are opening a cafe and art gallery together in San Francisco. Coming up after the break, the child preacher who eventually saw the light and confessed he'd been conning his congregations. Stay with us. This is Outlook.
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1: Coming up in part two of the Outlook mixtape, Marjo Gortner on life as a child preacher touring churches in the United States.
11: A 20-minute sermon is about 15 full pages, and I had to memorize them verbatim. Then after memorizing it, you had to go in, you know, God is up, hell is down.
1: Marjo made his parents millions of dollars, but as an adult, he decided to confess the con to his congregation. His story follows the news.
12: BBC News with Sue Montgomery. Shares in Elon Musk's company SpaceX have gained around 20% on their debut on New York's Nasdaq stock market. The blockbuster launch of the rocket and AI firm cements SpaceX as one of the largest companies in the US and instantly makes Elon Musk the world's first trillionaire. The Prime Minister of Pakistan has said the US and Iran have agreed to the final text of a deal to end the war. Shahbaz Sharif, a key mediator, said peace had never been as close, and Pakistan was working with both sides on the next steps. Tributes have flowed in for David Hockney, one of the world's most influential artists, who has died aged 88. King Charles praised the Englishman's irrepressible charm, talent and constant innovation. Hockney is seen as a key figure in the pop art movement. Stricter new immigration and asylum rules have come into force in the European Union. The European Commission said the system would deliver more secure borders. Police and opposition supporters have clashed outside Parliament in the Democratic Republic of Congo after a coalition of parties defied a ban on protests. It comes after the lower house approved a bill that could allow President Tshisekedi to stay in power beyond the end of his current term. Lawyers say a deportation flight has left the US for the Central African Republic, carrying people from Georgia, Afghanistan, Turkey and Iran. The State Department has warned Americans never to visit the CAR. Washington says the deportations are lawful. In football, the World Cup co-host Canada are preparing to kick off their tournament with a match against Bosnia-Herzegovina after an opening ceremony featuring Alanis Morissette and Michael Bublé. BBC News.
1: Hello, I'm Jo Fidgen. Welcome back to the Outlook mixtape. We're calling this episode No Ordinary Joe. We've met two Joeys in Australia, had a cup of Joe in Yemen. Now meet Marjo Gortner, an unusual name for a very unusual man.
11: Marjo is Mary and Joseph put together. And I come from, I believe, four generations of preachers. So that's where they got the name Marjo, Mary and Joseph.
13: Right. A family of preachers and a family of deeply religious believers?
11: I don't know about that. It's like they believed it when they were in the moment, let's put it that way. In other words, they didn't practice everything they preached.
13: For example?
11: Well, we would be preaching against alcohol and drinking, and my mother loved her martini in the evenings and things like that.
1: It was always part of his parents' plan that Marjo would follow the family tradition and become a preacher, and they had him doing it before he was even old enough to go to school. Aged just 4 years old, he hit the headlines when he officiated at a wedding.
11: My father got this idea as a stunt, and we had Life magazine paid $50,000 for the exclusive photographs, which is a lot of money.
13: This is the 1940s, yeah?
11: That's right, right. So he went down to the marriage certificate place and picked out a sailor and his wife and said, how would you like to be married and be on the cover of Life magazine? And they said, sure.
1: And here is little Marjo at that wedding in January 1949.
14: Dreaming well now, and this woman to be thy wedded wife, to live together after God's ordinance and the holy estate of matrimony. Wilt thou love her, honor her, cherish and keep her in sickness and health as long as you both shall live?
15: I will.
11: And so we did the ceremony. Then the state came forward and said it was illegal because it was officiated by a minor. Then they went back. This changed California state law, by the way. They went back and checked. It said to be an ordained minister or a justice of the peace. It did not say over 21 or over 18. So therefore, the marriage was declared legal.
13: That's amazing. I mean, just the idea of ordaining a four-year-old as a minister of the church is quite extraordinary, isn't it?
11: Yes.
13: Did you have to sort of make a profession of faith and all of these things?
11: I know I was 4 years old. I don't recall.
13: Right.
11: I think they just said, sign, Sonny. And I signed a piece of paper or
13: okay.
11: something.
13: So you could write at least. So when you signed the, you know, the marriage certificate for this couple, you could at least sign?
11: Yes, yes.
13: Right. And you could talk. I mean, crucially, wow, could you talk?
11: From the publicity, we went out touring and my mother went into teaching me sermons. That's a whole other thing that was fun and not so much fun. I had to learn all these sermons.
13: Who would write the sermons?
11: My mother would. A 20-minute sermon is about 15 full pages, and I had to memorize them verbatim. Then after memorizing it, you had to go in, you know, God is up, hell is down, and you have to do the gestures and everything that goes along with it, you know.
13: Not just the gestures. I mean, this was a full-on performance, wasn't it? You know, dancing around the stage and waving your arms.
11: Absolutely. My father played the role of advance man and promoter. He did all the promoting, and my mother handled me, the sermons, the gestures.
13: And your sermons talked about what?
11: Heaven and hell, fire, brimstone, typical sermons that you'd hear from that period of time. We would be in a place for 5 nights. Remember, I would have to have 5 nights or a week, and I would have to have a different sermon every night. So that's quite a repertoire.
13: So this was like a full-time job for you?
11: On top of that, I was being taught school, so it was all day.
13: Were you a willing participant in this?
11: Very much so, yes. Yeah. I must say I enjoyed it. After a point, I started to take control. For instance, there was a television show called The Lone Ranger, and I said I wanted to watch The Lone Ranger. And Lone Ranger came on right about service time. And I said, well, if I can't watch The Lone Ranger, I'm not going to preach anymore. And guess what? I watched The Lone Ranger.
13: The story that your parents put about was that you were visited by God in the bath.
11: That's right. All this was a vision from God. God spoke to me in my dreams and gave me the sermons and all of that.
13: So the sermons came directly from God. These were not memorized sermons.
11: Well, they were memorized, but that was what I was, that's what I would tell the public.
13: Right. So they just thought you were speaking with, you know, from inspiration.
11: Right. Then let's talk about finances, how we got the money. Would you be interested in that?
13: Oh, of course.
11: Well, first of all, I want to clarify something. We never collected any money till the service was done. Now, for instance, you go to see the Rolling Stones or a concert, you buy your ticket in advance and you pay. Ours was free will offering to come in. So I had to do a really, you know, jumping jack flash, so to speak, in a performance to get a free will offering. And that's my mother, when I would get at a fever pitch, when she would give me a signal like, oh, God, hallelujah, or something. That would mean get the offering. And then I'd go right into, you know, I want you to get out the largest bill you've got in your pocket. And then we'd go out. And, you know, sometimes they send me down in the audience for $20. A little Marjorie will give you a kiss. So I had all these old ladies giving me smutches, you know. Then at a certain point, like I said, I would steal some of the money. I was dressed in these little, and I would stuff some of the money in my pants. And when we go back to the hotel, I'd give it to some of the kids at the hotel just for fun.
13: Who took the rest of the money?
11: Oh, mommy, daddy.
13: Okay.
11: Mostly daddy.
13: Right. So you didn't see any of it, but do you know how much you raised in your 10 years of preaching?
11: It was in the millions. I don't have an exact count, no, but it was quite a bit.
13: Millions of dollars.
11: Oh, yeah.
13: raised in 20 bill notes at the end of a sermon or raised
11: $20? Well, not always 20, $10 notes. We would go down 10. And, you know, we definitely say only folding money. We don't like that clinking, clanking sound, you know.
13: Right. I mean, I know at one point your parents released an LP of some of your sermons.
11: That's correct. We sold those at the back. They were for sale. Yeah, made a lot of little recordings.
13: How well did they sell?
11: Oh, quite well. It's like, you know, the gift shop after when you leave. I mean, the congregation, the people that came to see me, you know, were factory workers. Like one guy would be painting the yellow on a radio dial. That's all he did all day long. Very oppressed. And they came out, and for 1 hour, I made them feel good. I had them dancing, laughing. We did wonderful. So there was a lot of entertainment before we went into the sermon part of it. And that made those people feel good because they didn't, the movies were bad. That was evil. Television was even bad, you know, unless it was some soap opera, daytime thing, no guns or westerns, very strict. So I gave them a good show.
13: Yeah. Were these people who came to see you, were they people who really believed in what you were saying and were looking to you to help save their souls, as it were?
11: Absolutely.
13: Did you feel special?
11: Yes.
13: Special, kind of divine special, or just, you know, like a talented performing child?
11: Just, I knew that it was something special that I was doing, not that I was so much special, but what I was doing was something miraculously special.
13: Mm-hmm. Your father did leave you and the family while you were still a boy.
11: That is correct.
13: How old were you then?
11: 10 or 11, I believe.
13: When your father left, I mean, he took all the money, didn't he? He took all the money you'd earned. Did you feel betrayed at that point?
11: It's funny, I didn't, no. No, don't ask me why.
13: You were a very forgiving child, weren't you?
11: Yeah, yeah.
13: I mean, that's a very religious trait, I think, to be able to forgive so easily.
11: He went out to California and started selling pots and pans. I worked for him, and I had this little kit. I would go cold knock on door and sell, and I was a great salesman. I mean,
13: I bet you were.
11: Those pans would stay with you. They did not leave the house.
13: So what happened then to your sort of preaching circuit job when your father left? Whose decision was it to quit the circuit?
11: I think it was just mutual. They weren't getting along, and the crowds had fallen off. The meetings weren't as big anymore. It just kind of collapsed.
13: Right. And that was everything you'd known until then, wasn't it, really?
11: That's right. Yeah, I got different odd jobs. I worked in a carnival. I worked at the boardwalk in Santa Cruz. And, you know, I got married when I was 16 years old.
13: 16?
11: No, 15. I had to get a note from my mother. We went to Reno and married her, and she got pregnant right away.
13: So you were working at the carnival, and you'd got married, had a baby. You're still effectively a child, aren't you?
11: That's right.
13: A lot going on in your life. And let's not forget, this is the late 60s.
11: Right.
13: You're at the heart of hippiedom,
11: right,
13: where you're living in San Francisco. How much of a hippie did you become?
11: Well, I lived in a Volkswagen van and went up through Big Sur, and I dropped acid. I became friendly with Dr. Timothy Leary. He liked me. And we were at the Monterey Pop Festival, and I got to go backstage and sit right on the guitar speakers where Jimi Hendrix was playing. And that's when The Who first came to America, smashing all their instruments. I was right there on stage. So that was a whole bunch of fun.
13: Wow. And quite a change from your previous life.
11: Exactly. But I was running out of money, and well, I sold shoes for a while. And I said, you know, I'm not going to live my life this way. And I decided to go back to preaching. It's the only thing I knew. But I wanted to preach a flower gospel about a beautiful Jesus, and because all my hippie stuff, you know. So I called a couple of old churches. They'd come back, and I preached, and they went completely dead. In fact, the pastor came to say, Mr. Gortner, it's lovely, lovely what you're saying, but unless you're going to do the old stuff, I don't think our crowd is interested. So then I went right back into hell with the lid off again.
13: Right. Okay. The fire and brimstone stuff.
11: Right, right.
13: This was not a religious impulse then. This was because you needed money.
11: That is correct, yes. And then I was at a church, I believe in Indiana somewhere, and I mean, I had five people. There was nobody there. And then I saw an ad in the paper that Jerry Lewis was playing at this nightclub, the singer. And I knew he was the son of a preacher family. And so I went right down front and I said, Brother Lewis, my name is Brother Marjo Gordner. He kind of seemed to know who it was. I said, I'm out here starving. This is, say, on a Tuesday or Wednesday night. And I said, if I could announce that you come out to that church and sing Amazing Grace on Sunday, I'd pack the place and make some money because I got a Corvette automobile that's about to be repossessed. And he said, I'll be there, son.
13: Wow.
11: So I went back on Wednesday. Last night I went down to the hell's chambers and I knelt with Brother Jerry and we prayed and he's going to be here on Sunday night. Oh my God, what if this guy doesn't show up? And he's come Sunday morning with children in the aisles. I mean, the place was packed, loudspeakers outside to hear it. And we went and all of a sudden this white Cadillac turned out. He had a different color Cadillac for every day of the week. Sunday was white. And he blows in on this thing. And when he rolled his hands down and sang Amazing Grace, it was just beautiful. You know, I took in probably $2,000 or $3,000 instantly.
13: Wow, so you really hadn't lost your touch. I mean, did you take to the stage
11: I had to get the little jump start.
13: Did you take to the stage with a bit of sort of, you know, rock inspired swagger after that?
11: Yes, absolutely.
13: A big difference between this time around and first time around was that the first time you were a little child and you were being managed by your parents and directed.
11: Right.
13: And
11: this time I'm doing my own deal.
13: You are. And this time you're fully aware that you don't believe in what you're saying, that you are spending your free time in what you were describing on stage as, or in the church as hell's chamber. You know, you were enjoying the music and enjoying the drugs and enjoying the hippie lifestyle and then preaching against it. And you were taking money from people who believed you were speaking God's word.
11: Right. But remember, our same thing applied. I had to make them feel good. They didn't give me the money till I was finished. No money in advance. So the money they gave me, they wanted to do it.
13: I take your point that you were entertaining them and that they were only paying you if they wanted to.
11: Correct.
13: But did you entertain any doubts about whether what you were doing was honest?
11: No.
13: I'm just really fascinated by this point. So it really didn't bother you that you didn't believe what you were saying to them?
11: No.
13: As long as they enjoyed it?
11: That's correct.
13: Do you think you were typical of the preachers on the circuit?
11: There were a lot of charlatans out there. Oh, yes. Many of them. These guys they were real shystermeisters.
13: Did you think of yourself as a charlatan?
11: In a way, yes, I did, to be honest.
13: Marjo was making enough money not to have to work for 6 months of the year. He'd return to his other life, live it up until the coffers ran dry, then hit the preaching circuit again until 1971, when he decided to quit after one last tour with a documentary film crew in tow. So what did you want that documentary to be about?
11: To really expose the business of religion.
13: What had made you decide that you wanted to expose what was going on when this was how you had made your living, and a very good living at that?
11: I guess that a certain amount of guilt did bother me a little bit. There's no particular moment where the trigger just went off.
13: You and the documentary film crew, they pretended to be followers of the church. They recorded your sermons and the response that you got, and they recorded interviews with you talking about some of the tricks of the trade, what you and other people have been doing. I mean, were you worried about being caught out during the filming? Somebody saying, wait a minute, there's some other motivation for this filming.
11: No, it never happened. No, I did my normal services and did the prayer lines and the healing lines and all of that stuff, and we just were documenting it all, that's all.
13: What did you think was going to happen when the film was released and there you were going to be talking about, you know, exposing the you know, pretty seedy underbelly to this business?
11: Believe it or not, you'd think the churches would have turned against me, but it was so successful, I got invited back to several churches as a celebrity to preach, and the house was packed.
13: I don't think we've even mentioned that this documentary won an Oscar. I mean, it was a massive success.
11: That is correct. That is correct. I never made a penny off of that, by the way. Not one dime did I get paid for that.
13: No. I mean, I know we're talking now about this rather extraordinary life you've had. But do you ever, in your quiet moments, look back on it and reflect on what it means?
11: Yes, and I feel fortunate, again, that I just wasn't raised like one of those little kids in Ohio and grew up and got married and went to work in a lumberyard for the rest of my life, you know. I had a very colorful, vivid life of traveling, met a lot of great people, you know. I'm thankful.
1: That was Marjo Gortner speaking to Outlook in 2022. The clip we heard of him as a four-year-old conducting a wedding ceremony was from the 1973 Oscar-winning documentary Marjo. You can hear a longer version of his fascinating story in our episode called The Child Preacher Who Exposed a Con. You'll find it, along with all our episodes, on our website, bbcworldservice.com/outlook. Today's producer was Hetalba Podra. I'm Jo Fidgen. From all of us on the Outlook team, thanks for listening. Hope to see you back here again on Monday.
10: BBC World Service and Now Witness History with me, Jane Wilkinson. This is the story of the so-called survivor king, who saw off numerous attempts on his life to become one of the longest-serving leaders in the Middle East.
15: I am at my best when there is a challenge, when there is a problem, when I'm involved in it. And life has been this way for so long, ever since my childhood.
10: King Hussein of Jordan, speaking in a 1978 BBC documentary about surviving several assassination plots involving bullets, bombs, and poison. His first brush with death was at the age of just 15 in 1951, when his grandfather, King Abdullah I, was targeted by a gunman.
15: I was possibly a couple of paces behind him, and almost immediately I saw a man come out from behind the door to our right, his revolver in his hand, pointing at my grandfather, and heard the shot. And so, as in a nightmare, my grandfather turned and fell. And the machine gun opened from inside. The assassin was still shooting, and he turned towards me and shot. One of the bullets glanced off a medal I was wearing. Another passed so close to my ear that it left some burns. I turned around towards my grandfather, and we made a stretcher out of one of the carpets, but it was apparent that it was all over.
10: The killing would lead Hussein's succession to the throne just 2 years later, after his own father stepped down because of illness.
16: In the city of Amman, capital of Jordan, the enthronement of King Hussein was the occasion for national prayers as well as widespread rejoicing. The ceremony was simple and brief. The king took the oath to uphold the constitution and to be loyal to the nation.
10: And there were days of celebrations, as Hussein explained to the BBC's Jack Pitsey in the Survivor King documentary.
17: What did it feel like to be a king at 17?
15: It felt like something I never expected or anticipated, not that early in life. It's when I came back here and found the warmth of that welcome by the people of Jordan. I felt right there and then that I'd do anything and everything in my ability to live up to their expectations.
10: The new king began economic reforms with support from Britain and America, but Hussein's closeness to Western governments was criticised by other Arab leaders, and he was also unpopular with the increasing number of Palestinian refugees living in Jordan, who believed he was too conciliatory to neighbouring Israel.
18: Anti-Western rioters have put great pressure on the rule of the 21-year-old king. With the help of loyal army units, Hussein tries to clamp a lid on a situation that could explode into civil war.
10: In 1970, the tension erupted during Black September, when violent clashes between Hussein's troops and the Palestine Liberation Organization led to thousands of deaths. The king declared martial law, and despite surrounding himself with bodyguards, he also became an assassin's target.
19: It was an ambush. He was travelling with his aides in a car when they were suddenly stopped by machine gun bullets coming from above the road.
15: People jumped out of the car and started yelling at me to do the same. Took me a few seconds, and then I saw the bullets sort of creating a pattern on the road, and I decided it was time to do the same. I did, and we ended up in a ditch. However, we had enough of a chance to at least turn the car around, and by that time there was a bit of fire from our side that enabled us to get in the car, except for the fact that I found that I'd lost my berry in the ditch in the process. And that's very silly things. I asked the driver to stop, and I got out and got my berry and put it on under this heavy fire, and we drove off. I could never understand why I did that.
10: And it wasn't the only attempt to kill the king. A decade earlier, Jordan's prime minister, Hazar al-Majali, had died in a bomb attack. And a second device, intended for Hussein, missed him only by minutes. Syrian intelligence services were behind the explosions, according to a later memoir by one of the group. They accused Hussein of being a Western puppet and an obstruction to Arab unity. And there were other plots.
15: I've always suffered from sinus problems, and I had special nose drops that I would have whenever I felt an attack was coming. I had used a certain bottle of this medicine some while before, but then I decided it might have been a little old, and so I asked someone to throw it in the sink and empty it, and I used the new one. The person immediately came horrified at the results. The enamel began to bubble, and we still had a part of the substance in the bottle. And we sent it to be examined. It turned out to be acid. Well, fortunately, I didn't use it, and it was one more escape.
10: And bizarrely, one attempt was foiled thanks to the palace cats.
15: This time it involved an assistant cook. My grandfather had always been very fond of cats, and so have I. And I kept noticing that the cats, in terms of the numbers I saw around the palace, were diminishing. Some dead cats had been spotted. So we began an investigation, and turned out that, again, this fellow had been approached and had been given some poison that he was meant to use in my food. And he was experimenting to see whether it worked or not. So the cats led us to a would-be assassin.
10: But the king appears to have been philosophical about his close shaves with death.
15: I have been fortunate to escape their attempts. I seem to survive under duress, and deep inside one may be worried. But one has to put on a facade of a smile and to give everyone else confidence.
17: Do you ever think, I really would like to give this up, be a man in the street?
15: If it were God's will, maybe. If I felt there ever was an obstacle in the path of my people or what they were striving to achieve, by all means, but no, I haven't thought of it.
10: But the king did have some critics in Jordan, who objected to him often suspending parliament, firing prime ministers, and cancelling elections.
17: What do you say to people who would say that you're an absolute monarch?
15: Well, I'm not an absolute monarch because the machinery is there except for parliament. And obviously that is a very important link that is missing. But beyond that, I continue to give advice wherever possible and to give encouragement.
17: You say you give advice, but when it really comes to a decision, who decides?
15: In the normal way, it has to reach right up to the top, and on many issues, my decision is sought.
10: And over the next decades, Hussein continued to tread a delicate line between the opposing sides in the Middle East, ultimately winning an international reputation as one of the main forces for stability in the region.
20: This is still a poor country, but it's strategically vital, sandwiched between Israel and its main Arab enemies. King Hussein has held it together.
15: Well, in the final analysis, the problems do not go away at the end of office hours. The life of a country, its future, peace in this area, will it be attained or not? All that we are building in the shadow of danger, the courage of a people, what their reward ought to be. And not only for us, but for everyone in the area.
10: In 1999, after 46 years as ruler and several assassination attempts, the king fell ill with cancer.
21: The last journey for King Hussein of Jordan, one of the central figures in the search for peace in the Middle East, is on the point of death.
10: 20 years earlier, in the BBC documentary, he'd reflected on the legacy he wanted to leave behind.
17: If you had your life over again, would you choose to be King of Jordan?
15: It wasn't a choice, it was a duty. And I've enjoyed it, with all its sadness and with all its burdens. So long as I had the feeling that I was serving the people of Jordan and was able to contribute towards a better future for them.
10: King Hussein died at the age of 63,
0: and his funeral was attended by over 60 heads of state and government leaders, some sworn enemies of each other. He was succeeded by his son, Abdullah II. Witness History was produced and presented by me, Jane Wilkinson, using BBC Archive. This is the BBC World Service, and in the Inquiry this week...
2: I'm Tanya Beckett. An outbreak of Ebola in Africa has led to calls to prevent a repeat of the epidemic just over a decade ago when 11,000 people died. Why does Ebola keep coming back?
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22: BBC World Service, it's 18 hours GMT. This is Oliver Conway with the newsroom. Elon Musk becomes the world's first trillionaire after SpaceX is listed on the US stock exchange.
23: I invest in the company because I really believe in the fact to be the future of space and telecommunication.
24: We should probably proceed with caution. And if investors do want a slice, don't bet the farm on this.
22: The shares are currently up. We'll go live to New York. Also today, Pakistan's Prime Minister says the US and Iran have agreed a final text on their peace deal. A year after 260 people died in an Air India crash, relatives still don't know why it happened. And...
25: I remember one of his studio assistants telling me that he would embed himself in a project and work until he was so exhausted that afterwards he'd have to take to his bed for several days.
22: Tributes are paid to David Hockney, who's died at the age of 88. First, our top stories.
12: BBC News with Sue Montgomery. Shares in Elon Musk's company SpaceX have gained around 20% on their debut on New York's Nasdaq stock market. The blockbuster launch of the rocket and AI firm cements SpaceX as one of the largest companies in the US and instantly makes Elon Musk the world's first trillionaire. The listing is also making around 4,000 current and former employees of SpaceX new millionaires. Speaking in Texas, Mr. Musk expressed his surprise.
26: It is certainly hard to believe that a little company that started in a warehouse in El Segundo is now going public for the with the largest IPO that ever.
12: The Prime Minister of Pakistan has said the US and Iran have agreed to the final text of a deal to end the war. Shahbaz Sharif, a key mediator, said peace had never been as close. It caps a day of high-stakes briefing over a potential agreement. Bernd Busman is in Washington.
27: There have been a lot of twists and turns over the last 24 hours. Just yesterday, President Trump said he was quite confident that there would be a deal signed in Europe potentially over the weekend, only today to seem very quite angry with the reporting over what's in that deal. Now, a White House official told us that essentially what Iran had agreed to is a performance-based deal in which money would be released to them once they dismantle their nuclear program, once they agreed to either remove or destroy its highly enriched uranium, that it would stop sending money to proxy groups such as Hezbollah in Lebanon, and that the Strait of Hormuz would be completely open. That's very different than what we had seen in Iranian media or throughout the course of today.
12: Tributes have flowed in for David Hockney, one of the world's most influential artists, who's died aged 88. King Charles praised the Englishman's irrepressible charm, talent, and constant innovation. The Tate Britain Gallery described him as endlessly inventive, with a unique vision of the world. Stricter new immigration and asylum rules have come into force in the European Union. The European Commission said the comprehensive system was fair and firm and would deliver more secure borders. However, after 2 years of preparation, a dozen countries still don't have the necessary infrastructure. Magnus Brunner is the European Commissioner for Migration.
3: with having clearer and more effective rules and clear rules, we are actually protecting, first of all, people, also with our whole of route approach, not just start at the end, but in the beginning and look at the whole of route, that people don't actually put their life into danger coming via the Mediterranean Sea or the Atlantic route.
12: BBC News. The Scottish First Minister John Swinney has said he's deeply disturbed by reports he's been named as the target of an online smear campaign because of public comments supporting Palestinians. It follows warnings this week by a French government security agency that an Israeli cyber firm, Black Corps, interfered in elections in France, Scotland and New York City. A judge in London has sentenced four activists from the group Palestine Action to up to 8 years and 8 months in prison for attacking a factory belonging to an Israeli weapons company. The longest sentence was for a man who broke a police officer's spine with a sledgehammer. The activists were found guilty last month after being acquitted at an earlier trial. The judge, Mr. Justice Johnson, said they had no right to use violence to protest against Israel.
4: There were lawful democratic means available to you to express your beliefs and to seek to effect change. You were able to, and you did, take part in lawful protest. But you were dissatisfied and disillusioned with the prospect that anything might change by lawful democratic means. So instead, you decided to take the law into your own hands.
12: Pope Leo has left the Canary Islands on a plane provided by King Felipe of Spain after his own aircraft experienced a technical issue. The flight concludes his week-long visit around Spain that focused on Europe's migration crisis. Canada is hosting the second opening ceremony of the World Cup ahead of a match against Bosnia-Herzegovina in Toronto. Alanis Morissette and Michael Bublé are among those performing. The home side are hoping to improve on their previous appearances when they lost every game. BBC News.
22: Thank you. You're listening to the newsroom from the BBC World Service with Oliver Conway. Elon Musk has today become the world's first trillionaire, at least on paper. It's all the result of his firm SpaceX being floated on the stock market, which he celebrated with the launch of his Falcon rocket this morning.
5: 5, 4, 3, 2, 1, ignition. Engines full power and liftoff of Falcon 9. Go SpaceX, go Starlink to all SpaceXers, new and old. Let's see what's out there. Occupy Mars.
22: Well, SpaceX sold $75 billion worth of shares at $135 each, the largest IPO or initial public offering in history. The start of trading in the Nasdaq, where SpaceX is now listed, was marked by Elon Musk ringing a virtual bell at his headquarters in Texas and two SpaceX executives doing the honors in New York. Well, the initial public offering valued SpaceX at around $1.8 trillion. Only about 4% of the firm was sold, with Musk retaining more than 40% of the shares, as well as 85% of the voting power. Shares shot up when trading started and are currently worth about $168 against $135, the actual purchase price. One of the new investors, Damien, flew in from Paris for the occasion.
23: I invested in a company 3 years ago, because they really do believe in this effect could be the future of space and telecommunication, especially of Starlink.
22: Well, one research firm suggested the shares were overvalued and said a more accurate price would be $115, reflecting the huge gamble that investors are making on SpaceX's profitability, given it lost $5 billion last year, as well as on Musk himself with all his political engagement, not least his role in the Doge cuts in the US. Mickey Curry is a personal finance analyst.
24: people are buying into Musk, and Musk comes with that hope and dreams premium. He's also quite a controversial figure. He can be quite erratic. And in fact, when SpaceX pulled back the curtain on its finances, a lot of people were taken aback. The company's space business was generating less revenue than expected. The AI unit has surprisingly large losses. So we should probably proceed with caution. And if investors do want to slice, don't bet the farm on this.
22: Those shares now at $170, up 35 from the initial price. Well, our US business correspondent Michelle Fleury is outside NASDAQ headquarters in New York. Don't bet the farm on it, that analyst says, but many people have, including lots of retail investors. What exactly are they buying into?
1: I mean, there's been a lot of discussion about, you know, the cult of Elon Musk. That he is such an outsized personality, love it or hate him, that there is a degree of fear of missing out, FOMO, as people say. And I think he has been very successful at creating the excitement around this in the lead-up. And there is a lot at stake for Elon Musk personally. Obviously, you mentioned it's just pushed him into the status of world's first trillionaire. But

0: whether other firms like Anthropic and OpenAI, two other AI companies planning to go public later this year, is the appetite there? And I think this proves that there is, but it also suggests why the stakes were so high.
1: Yeah, SpaceX says it's aiming for $28 trillion worth of revenue compared to the $18 billion of revenue it made last year. How hard will it be?
0: Look, I think, you know, one analyst was telling me it is priced to perfection. And that was even before it started trading today and we saw the valuation of the company climb up even further. You know, that so many things have to go right to justify the price tag. But, you know, the flip side, as others have told me, is, look, Elon Musk is someone who, as your previous guest was saying, is controversial, but is also someone who takes big swings. And in the case of Tesla and some of his other companies, while it may not have been a straight line, you would have, you know, done well if you had placed your money early in those companies. And so I think that is why people are looking at this going, this is very much a bet on Elon Musk, on whether his vision, which has proved successful in the past, is something he can repeat.
1: Yeah, and it's space and also artificial intelligence.
0: Absolutely. I mean, you know, the space part, I think, confuses people because obviously they associate it with the reusable rockets. You mentioned Falcon 9 earlier. Also, there's Starlink, which is the satellite communications piece of the business, the most successful part. And then there's the loss-making side, which is AI. But if he gets this right, and this is the bet that he's, or the promise that he's extending to investors, is, look, trust me, and I will find a way to put infrastructure for the AI boom, specifically things like data centers, into space. And at the moment, the technology doesn't exist. It's about saying, that's what we're working on, that's the bet. The other thing, of course, is his big long-term space ambitions. He would like to colonize Mars. And indeed, he's tied his compensation, in other words, his pay package, is tied to his ability to pull that off.
1: Michelle, thank you. Michelle Fleury, our US business correspondent in a rather noisy New York. This time yesterday, President Trump suggested the US was close to signing a peace deal with Iran. It was a claim he'd made many times before.
2: It's looking very good that we're going to make a deal with Iran, and it's going to be a good deal. They want to make a deal, and we are very willing to make a deal. We're going to end that war very quickly. They want to make a deal so badly. We're in the final throes of what will be a very, very good deal.
3: I can't tell you for sure when they want to make a deal so badly. You have no idea how badly they want to make a deal.
2: We were very close to a deal.
1: Well, today, President Trump was sounding less convinced, accusing Iran of negotiating in bad faith. But in the past few hours, a key mediator, the Pakistani Prime Minister, has said the US and Iran have agreed a final text of a deal. Kashyar Jonaidi joins us from Washington. He's with the BBC Persian service. What are you hearing from Iran?
4: Well, the most important piece of news coming out of Iran was today's tweet by Seyed Abbas Araghchi, Iran's foreign minister. Immediately after President Trump showed reaction to reports published by some Iranian media regarding what the U.S. is giving Iran and what he's getting back. And President Trump was obviously angry. But then we had Abbas Araghchi, the Iranian foreign minister, tweeting on X that the memorandum of understanding between Iran and the U.S. has never been closer. And then he has requested the media to refrain from speculation before anything has been finalized. And President Trump immediately reposted this tweet on his social media platform, Truth Social. President Trump actually was very angry at the beginning. He was saying what's coming out of Iran is not true. He called the Iranian negotiators dishonest people. And we had J.D. Vance, the U.S. vice president, also tweeting that what you're hearing in some media about the Strait of Hormuz or the future of Iran's nuclear program is not simply true. And he said that no cash will be paid to the Iranians as long as they have not met their commitments. At the moment, I could say that the Iranian foreign ministry spokesperson has said that those agencies, those officials who are responsible for making the final decision about this draft memorandum of understanding are

0: currently meeting in Iran, making the final decisions about this.
1: Yeah, both sides keen to put their spin on what will be in this memorandum of understanding. What should we look out for when it eventually comes out?
0: Well, there are a few important points. Actually, these were the points that so far have prevented both sides signing this memorandum of understanding. The future of Iran's nuclear program, the future of the highly enriched uranium that are being buried under the mountain when the Americans bombarded Iran's nuclear installations, the future of Iran's blocked assets in foreign banks. Iran has been insisting on having access to their assets. They need the money. And today, a senior White House official in a background briefing call with reporters said that so far, until Iran has not fully committed, fully implemented its commitments to the Memorandum of Understanding, no funds will be released to the Iranians. On the other side, we have to see whether this agreement between Iran and the U.S. will include Lebanon. Iran wants ceasefire on all fronts. Iran wants Israel's attacks against Hezbollah in Lebanon to be stopped, something that the Israelis are not willing to easily accept. And that's also an important obstacle to the peace between Iran and the U.S.
1: Kashayar Jonaidi, our BBC Persian correspondent in Washington. Thank you. This is the newsroom from the BBC World Service. There aren't many artists as famous as David Hockney, the British painter who's died at the age of 88. A key figure in the pop art movement of the 1960s, his most successful work came after he moved to California, including his best-known painting, A Bigger Splash, capturing a diver hitting the water. In 2018, another of his swimming pool scenes sold for $90 million, then the most expensive work by a living artist sold at auction. Earlier this year, Hockney became one of the few non-French citizens to be awarded France's highest civilian honour, the Légion d'honneur. The Pompidou Centre in Paris said the works he leaves behind remain dazzling, alive and eternal. Art critic Rachel Campbell-Johnson said Hockney had an extraordinary work ethic throughout his career.
2: He became a social phenomenon in the world of pop with his, you know, big glasses and his mop of dyed blonde hair. And he painted pictures that defined their decade, those Californian sunlit tableaux. But having made that big splash, he wasn't content to sit back and feed off the fat of his commercial success. I remember one of his studio assistants telling me that he would embed himself in a project and work until he was so exhausted that afterwards he'd have to take to his bed for several days.
1: Away from painting, Hockney was also a social campaigner. In the 1960s, when homosexuality was still illegal in Britain, he painted several portraits celebrating gay love, intimacy, and the male form. His other big love was cigarettes. He was a lifelong advocate for the right to smoke. And he left a lasting impression on those he worked with, including his former personal chef, Dan Leppard.
3: He wanted to make sure other people's lives or people that he meet were full of happiness, and if he could make their lives better, he would. He did that for me, and I'd see him do it for so many others. There would also be times he'd love to entertain, but he'd also love to be alone. So it could be that I would prepare all day, and then at 6 p.m. he'd say, "Oh, lovey, I can't see anyone. You know, can you ring everyone and tell them not to come?" And I'd say, "Well, how am I going to do that? How am I going to?" There was a time I had to call Elizabeth Taylor to tell her not to come to dinner because David was a bit tired.
1: Well, in his later years, David Hockney returned to Britain, where he painted landscapes of his native Yorkshire and experimented with digital art. In 2009, he took the BBC's Evan Davis for a drive around the Yorkshire countryside, where he pointed out some of the trees that inspired his art.
4: That was a subject of mine. It was a dead tree. They chopped it down. I was going to paint it in the summer when you saw it was dead. But when they chopped it down, it was made more like a totem.
5: And you don't feel sad that they've chopped it down and emotional about
4: it? But then I realised, well, there's another subject. Just as when they chopped the woods down, there's another subject. And I quickly got over it because, you know, if you use pencils, you know they have to chop down trees, don't you? Do you see those rows of trees there? Do you see the way they're spaced?
5: Yeah.
4: And they become very beautiful. And because this time of year, in the winter, because it's not much light, that all the branches are really pointing up, if you notice. You see, they need light. When the spring comes and you've longer light, that's when they begin to move over. These are subtle things that you have to be here a while to notice. I dive around a lot on my own. I'll just have a look. I mean, it took you a while to see that it's red and green there.
6: Yeah.
4: But most people would never think that. But you can see it now. Yeah. You can. It's red and green. They think it's grey. It's all grey. It isn't at all. It's actually a bit violet. It's there's all kinds of things. It is.
5: But you've been worried, I think, haven't you, that this isn't a very visual age and that people aren't as visually aware as perhaps they ought to be?
4: I do think it's a very unvisual age, actually, even though there's thousands of images. But most of them are forgettable, of course.
5: That's the point, isn't it?
4: Yeah, they are forgettable.
5: The quantity.
4: Not many memorable. And it's actually probably the largest physical manifestation of a life force, you see, isn't it? Big tree, large tree. I think people scan in front of them so they can walk, otherwise you wouldn't walk, but otherwise they don't really look that much and notice things.
1: David Hockney talking to the BBC in 2009. A year after an Air India crash killed 260 people, relatives still don't have answers about what happened, as officials announced they were still analysing evidence. An update on the investigation gave few details and no date for a final report. The anniversary was marked at the scene of the disaster in Ahmedabad in western India. Families there were voicing their growing frustration with a lack of answers. Our correspondent, Azadeh Mashiri, is at the scene.
7: Typically, under international guidelines, international aviation rules, when a crash like this happens, an investigation is handled by the country's own investigating body. Here it's the Aircraft Accident Investigation Bureau. And they were required, per those guidelines, to provide some sort of update today. Not necessarily the final conclusion, the final report. That could be delayed if the investigation is taking longer. But they were required to provide some sort of statement. And that has come out. And that update, while it expressed its deepest condolences to people like the ones behind me who've lost loved ones, it offered few details as to the evidence that it's been examining, any conclusions that it's drawing. It said there had been progress, but it didn't offer any new date, any estimate of when people here would be able to find out why and how they lost their loved ones.
1: What is life like for people who were living in that area today?
7: So these buildings now don't have anyone living in them, unsurprisingly. There are still completely broken windows, charred walls, twisted metal. The whole wreckage was actually spread across 37,000 square meters. That's the equivalent of 5 football fields. So the devastation was massive, and you can imagine in the months that followed the crash, this site was somewhat preserved for investigation. Not only were they removing the aircraft parts, but they were also still looking for body parts, for remains of people who were desperate to have them returned to them for either burials or cremations. And it has to be said that is not over. That work is not finished. We have spoken to one family, for example, in London, that is still trying to get answers when it comes to all of that process, because there have been mistakes made. One person, Mitin Patel, whose parents were flying back to London, returned to the UK only to find out that in his mother's casket, a CT scan had revealed that it also contained the remains of an unidentified man. Now, he is still trying to search for answers. The UK coroner has sent palm prints as well as DNA samples to authorities here in India to try and understand how this happened and who this is. We know of at least one other family, a British one, that returned. A mother returned with her son and his remains, only to find out they were actually the remains of someone else, and she is still searching for the remains of her son. You can imagine how all of this complicates their grief. We've contacted the government of Gujarat here. We've contacted India's foreign ministry, even the hospital itself that was part of the identification process, and we haven't received any response. Though when we first, the BBC had first mentioned some of these issues, spoken to some of these families last July, about a month after the crash happened, the foreign ministry, India's foreign ministry, did share a statement. They said that they'd been working closely with the UK from the moment that these concerns had been shared with them, and that all the remains had been handled with utmost professionalism and with due regard for the dignity of the deceased. But the families that we've spoken to, certainly Mitten Patel's, have said that these words were little comfort to them. And so this is an extremely difficult anniversary for many of the families around India and the UK, certainly the ones who are here today, and the least they say they want is answers.
1: Azadeh Mashiri in Ahmedabad in western India. Finally, the Chinese government has warned of an invisible secret war playing out in its seas. The Ministry of State Security claimed that foreign intelligence agencies are using innovative new methods to monitor the country's waters, including deploying spy animals fitted with sensors. Let's get more from our global affairs reporter, Joanna Keane. Spy animals? What more are the Chinese government saying about this?
6: Well, they're saying that foreign spies are attaching sensors to big maritime animals like turtles and fish to monitor the country's waters. Now, these spy turtles and spy fish have apparently been found swimming in a specific area, collecting what the Chinese say is sensitive data, which is then transmitted overseas using satellite. Now, this data, they've used examples like water temperature, ocean currents. It does sound fairly innocent, but the Chinese say this can be used to build up a wider picture of coastal defences, which could then pose a threat to China's national security. Now, their social media post is called "Under the Deep Blue Undercurrents Are Surging." Now, the Ministry of State Security gives details of other espionage equipment. So we've got an ocean monitoring buoy, which is fitted with a sensor on top and has a chain to anchor it down. Something called wave gliders. These are devices powered by the waves and solar energy. They have radio communication on board. They can receive real-time satellite instructions and then transmit information back to military overseas. And they also talk about ship-borne electronic equipment, basically devices that look like normal devices that you find on a ship, but they're actually being used for intelligence gathering. So the appeal is, the ministry is saying, look, maritime security is as important part of national security. They want stringent checks on equipment received from abroad, and says companies shouldn't just be casually buying and installing equipment. And of course, they've also called on fishermen to report any suspicious looking devices.
1: And who are they claiming is behind this spying?
6: Well, and we're used to, aren't we? Beijing and Western governments trading accusations of espionage. In this case, it doesn't specify which foreign country is apparently using these devices. But it has made claims in the past about espionage in its waters, including the South China Sea, the East China Sea, Taiwan Strait, some sensitive areas there. One example, in 2024, it said it had identified lighthouses hidden on the ocean floor that could apparently guide foreign submarines and preset the field for battle.
1: And this isn't the first time that there have been claims made about the use of marine animals to spy and perhaps carry out missions.
6: That's right. Well, in 2023, we had British intelligence saying Russia was using trained dolphins. That was at Sevastopol Naval Base in southern Crimea. They were apparently put in floating pens used to retrieve objects and deter enemy divers. We also had a beluga whale in 2019 caught the attention in Norway because it was wearing a harness. Was it a Russian spy or not?
1: Who knows, Joanna? Many thanks indeed, Joanna Keane. There are main news again. Elon Musk has become the world's first trillionaire after shares in SpaceX went up to, they're currently at $170 on listing in New York. BBC News.
8: Thank you for joining us. In half an hour, it's BBC Conversations.
9: We will hear from World Cup superfans. We also bring together excited football supporters whose countries have qualified for the first time. And we'll hear the story of the fan who's walked across the United States to see his team compete.
8: That's followed by Crowd Science, finding out why paper folds so well.
10: The fibres get stretched, they get compressed, they get bent. and they get twisted. And all those actions damage the inside of the fibre, and that makes it more flexible.
8: And at 21 GMT, the interview sits down with legendary musician Paul McCartney.
11: There's so much rich material in the past, so many memories, that if you're looking for something to talk about or write about, it's a rich source.
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12: Immigration issues continue to dominate at the men's FIFA World Cup. Ghana will be without midfielder Thomas Partey for their opening match after he was refused entry to Canada. On Sport Today from the BBC World Service, we'll bring you the details and look ahead to Friday's action as co-host Canada and the USA look to match Mexico by winning their first games. Plus, the Women's T20 World Cup is underway and a New Zealand cricket legend retires. That's all to come in 2 minutes.
13: BBC News with Alan Smith. Shares in Elon Musk's company SpaceX have gained around 20% on their debut on the London's Nasdaq stock market. The launch has made Mr. Musk the world's first trillionaire. He says he wants the firm to take the fiction out of science fiction and colonise Mars. The Prime Minister of Pakistan has said the US and Iran have agreed to the final text of a deal to end the war. Shehbaz Sharif said peace had never been as close and Pakistan was working with both sides on the next steps. Tributes have poured in for David Hockney, one of the world's most influential artists, who's died at the age of 88. King Charles praised the Englishman for his irrepressible charm, talent and constant innovation. Four Palestine Action activists have been jailed for destroying equipment at an Israeli weapons firm in Britain. The maximum sentence of 7 years and 8 months was given to a man who broke a police officer's spine with a sledgehammer. The judge said the raid was an act of terrorism. Lawyers say a deportation flight has left the US bound for the Central African Republic, carrying nationals from Iran, Georgia, Afghanistan and Turkey. The US State Department has previously instructed Americans never to visit the CAR because of violence there. The former Spanish Prime Minister José Luis Rodríguez Zapatero is facing a new investigation. He's suspected of being unable to show proof that he paid customs duties on luxury watches and jewellery worth more than $1 million. He's denied wrongdoing. And in football, Canada has hosted the second opening ceremony of the World Cup ahead of a match against Bosnia-Herzegovina in Toronto. The home side are hoping to improve on their two previous World Cup appearances when they lost every game. Later, the United States will kick off their tournament against Paraguay in Los Angeles. And that's the world news from the BBC in London.
14: That's got to be the winning shot.
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12: The opening day of the men's FIFA World Cup saw the football take the spotlight, but on day two, another immigration story is making headlines. You're listening to Sport Today on the BBC World Service. I'm Mike McCarthy. 5 goals and 3 red cards on the first day of the World Cup provided plenty of drama in Mexico. Shortly, we'll look ahead to how the other co-hosts, Canada and the USA, may fare. Plus, the Women's T20 World Cup is underway and a New Zealand cricket legend retires. More on all that to come, but we start with some breaking news from the Ghana camp at the World Cup. The Black Stars are going to be without their midfielder Thomas Partey for their opening game against Panama on Wednesday, as he's not been allowed to enter Canada. Let's get some more details on this with our sport editor Dan Rowan. And Dan, thanks for being with us. What more do we know about why Partey will be unable to play in Toronto?
20: Well, Partey, who's 32, has pleaded not guilty to 7 charges of rape and 1 count of sexual assault relating to allegations by 4 different women between 2020 and 2022. He's due to stand trial next year. Again, he's pleaded not guilty to all charges. In a statement, FIFA confirmed that the former Arsenal player, who's now with the Spanish side Villarreal, will be unable to travel from Ghana's training base in Boston after having his visa application refused by the Canadian government. Now, World Football's governing body also said that they were not involved in the immigration processes of host countries, including the adjudication of visas. The host government, it said, ultimately determines who receives a visa and who is admitted into the country. We've approached the IRCC, that's Immigration Refugee and Citizenship Canada, the department there that looks after visa applications. On the Canadian government website, there are rules around visiting the country which say that if you've committed or been convicted of a crime, you may not be allowed into Canada. Again, Partey has pleaded not guilty to all charges and is awaiting trial and has not been convicted. So remains to be seen exactly why this is.

0: We understand that Partey is currently with the remainder of the Ghana team, travelling today to their base in Boston, and will be eligible to play in the subsequent group stage matches against England there in Boston and then Croatia in Philadelphia. US Customs and Border Protection, they've said via a spokesperson that their officers inspected and admitted Partey into the US, that they were aware of the pending court case. However, at this time, it said that he's not been convicted of a crime and was admitted to the US after being issued a visa. And it said that it deferred to Canada for questions on his denial of entry. So a fascinating situation that's developing.
1: Dan, thanks very much for being with us on Sport Today. That's our sports editor, Dan Rowan, with the latest on that breaking news from the Ghana camp. So no Thomas Partey to play in their opener against Panama in Canada. Well, let's turn our attention to matters on the pitch. A win for Mexico opening the tournament. Now it's the turn of the other co-hosts, Canada and the USA, to take centre stage. Sport Today's Lee James can help us reflect on the opening day and give us a flavour of the action to come.
2: Mike, welcome to New York. We're actually looking at the New York skyline right now from New Jersey, from Exchange Place. The World Cup is well and truly underway, and this is the day when the United States and Canada, the other co-hosts, join the party after Mexico's win on the opening day at the Estadio Azteca. John Bennett is with me covering the tournament throughout for the BBC World Service, and it is truly underway now, John.
3: It is, and I can sense a lot more excitement in New Jersey and New York as well. The mayor's giving daily updates for fans coming into the city about how to prepare for this first game, which we'll talk about a bit later on, Brazil against Morocco. And lots of Mexicans have been partying here in New York and New Jersey over the last 24 hours.
2: Yes, one even told me they would win the World Cup, such is the optimism. But there's such a buzz around, you can probably hear the helicopters overhead taking the tours around Manhattan, the skyline, like the One World Trade Center, which we can see. Obviously such a big tourist attraction, so the World Cup has got a lot to do to compete with all the interest there is in New York. There's another helicopter goes overhead now. But in Mexico City, we saw what a win can do for the hosts.
3: Yes, Canada and USA will be looking at that and thinking, wow, look at the momentum that Mexico have. It was a really good performance. Very, very comfortable. On the other hand, South Africa, Lee, so, so disappointing. They've been heavily criticised after that opening defeat by some legends of the game in South Africa, like Benny McCarthy, like Quinton Fortune. I watched the game at an unofficial viewing party in Harlem at what was called the Africa Centre, where South Africa fans, South Africans who live in New York, were encouraged to go and watch the game. And I spoke to a couple of the very dejected fans after the game.
4: Quite disappointed. You know, we came in with a lot of hope. I wanted us to do something memorable. I know the odds were kind of stacked against us going in. And towards the end, I just felt like we lost a bit of control and discipline. So that was hard to watch.
5: Probably our toughest game that we expected in the group stages. So I think if the boys put this one behind them and look forward to the next one, we've got a few things to iron out and sharpen, but I still have confidence in them. I think they can get it right.
6: The verdict is, you know, a little disappointed, but at the same time, so hopeful. South Africa is such a great team to watch. I love the underdogs, and I think we are going to come through shiny.
3: Lee, it felt as though it was 2010 again at that viewing party. The Vuvuzelas were back. They were giving out Vuvuzelas. I hope we don't see them in the stadium, I have to say. We had enough in 2010.
2: Yeah, my ears still were ringing from 2010, I think, from the Vuvuzelas. Now, this World Cup does have some big competition. So before we get onto the United States team and what they're going to do against Paraguay, let me tell you what it's like here in New York, because there have been wild celebrations throughout the city, but they are for the New York Knicks after that stunning comeback victory on Wednesday, the greatest in NBA Finals history, to beat the San Antonio Spurs. They're trying to win their first championship in 53 years on Saturday. That is what is dominating all conversations here. This is what the fans really care about.
7: This is everything to us right now, and especially to New York. We have all the pieces together. It's a perfect puzzle.
8: It feels like watching history. Last time they won was before I was born.
9: It's a lot of good energy here. You can just tell. Everyone's very excited. It means that we're finally making a comeback, and we're proving ourselves to still be strong and holding our ground.
10: It's a lot of adrenaline. It's excitement. I feel like everyone's here for the right reasons, you know.
11: Are they going to do it, though? Are they going to win?
10: Oh, yeah, 100%.
9: Of course.
10: They have to.
9: Yeah.
10: They won't disappoint the city at all.
12: Oh, it means everything. Like, it means more than anything in my life. I would give up my mom, my sister, my grandma. I would give up my job, my house. Like, I just want the Knicks to win a championship.

0: Yeah, we're going to do it. We have to do it. It's our year.
1: At least for me, you know, I spent a lot of my time growing up in the city. I think it'd mean everything for the city to see the Knicks win, up, you know, finals. You know, people have been born and died and never even seen the Knicks be in the finals. I think it'd mean, like, the world for the Knicks to make it and actually win. So it's everything.
2: I'm excited for it. It's probably the, besides the World Cup coming up until this point, the biggest sporting event in New York City history. The Garden is packed.
3: What would it be like here if they do win, though?
1: Absolute anarchy. If I could make any sort of, like, similar kind of thing to it, it'd be probably Gotham. You know, you see the city every day. You know, people are always moving. There's always stuff going on. But for once, the city has one combined purpose, and that's to see the Knicks win. You know, everybody wants to see it happen. I feel like everyone's on the same side here. It's something to bring to everyone together.
4: And you really get that sense, John, don't you, of the unity of what the Knicks have done to bring the city together. That is certainly what they're talking about.
5: It is amazing on the nights when the Knicks are playing to travel through the city, and it feels like everyone is supporting them. You just hope for their sake, the people here, that they get the job done, but I think it's still on a knife edge.
4: The Empire State Building was lit up in their Knicks colours of blue and orange to celebrate on Wednesday night. So the World Cup has got a lot to do to battle with the Knicks and the attention they are receiving. But for the first time in more than three decades, the United States will play a World Cup on home soil when the team faces Paraguay in their opener in Los Angeles. Here's the head coach, Mauricio Pochettino.
6: Don't expect my an unbelievable speech Friday. No, I am in the opposite. I think now is the moment that they need to build a way to, you know, to prepare in an emotional and mental way.
4: The US, John, have a lot to live up to, don't they? All the expectations will be on them later when they play Paraguay.
5: Extra pressure, because I'm not going to say the group is easy, but I think it is one of the most comfortable groups on paper. Very open group with Paraguay, Australia, Turkey and the USA. Paraguay back at a World Cup for the first time since 2010. Difficult to break down. But the USA will be confident. They do have issues, though. Who's going to play in goal? Are there enough goals in the team? Christian Pulisic has only scored one goal for club and country in this calendar year. But, yeah, the pressure is on. And if they get that win, there's over a 90% chance that they'll get through to the knockout stages. So, yeah, a lot expected of the team today.
4: Yes, as the US team look to go further than they did in 1994, the last time they hosted, when they reached the round of 16 before losing to the eventual champions, Brazil. Marcelo Balboa, who captained that USA team at the World Cup, says this time around they need all their players to perform to their very best if they're to succeed.
7: This team doesn't rely just on Christian Pulisic. Him scoring the other day and getting an assist was a huge way of getting out of that slump. If you go back to the end of 2025, who was the best player in Serie A? Christian Pulisic, best player. He was killing it. So we all go through those little slumps, and now he scored a goal, he got an assist. That means he's finding a way out of this little bit of hardship he's going through. But you can't just rely on him. You got to rely on Flo. You got to rely on Weston McKennie. We're a team that has to play a perfect game. We are a team that are going to be hardworking. We have talented players. And for us to do something special, all of those players almost have to have a perfect game every game.
8: How do you see this group? Australia, Turkey, Paraguay. It seems really open.
7: Right now, I was looking at statistics today. Yeah, here it is. I got it right here. So if you go to Group D, it says the U.S. wins the group 39% of a chance. After that, Turkey's at 35, Paraguay's at 18, and Australia's at 8. So we are not an underdog, despite what people say. We are the highest-ranked team in that group, and we have the pressure to win the group now. So how will they handle that pressure? Because the U.S. is always the underdog. Oh, they're the underdogs against Paraguay. No, we're not the underdogs. We're the favorites in that game. We are the favorites against Australia. And we're the favorites against Turkey. If they don't win the group, you set yourself up to have to play maybe a top 10 team in the fourth game or the fifth game, right? They have the pressure to win the group, and they are the favorites in this group.
4: That's Marcelo Balboa, who captained the U.S. team in 1994. They're the favorites to win the group, he says. John, what can the U.S. achieve then here? And what do they need then for this World Cup to really take off?
5: Has to be quarterfinals. Anything less than that is a big failure. And they won't grab the imagination of the public. There's huge expectations on this team. Has to be the last eight. Whether they get there, I think there are still huge question marks. A lot depends on how well they start today or how badly they start today.
4: And the U.S. President, Donald Trump, we're hearing, won't attend that opening game against Paraguay. The Secretary of State, Marco Rubio, will be at that game. Apparently, his schedule is cited as one of the reasons for his non-attendance. There is a big event happening on the White House lawn, though, this weekend on Sunday with the UFC contest that is going on there. But it is said that he will get more engaged in this World Cup over the course of the tournament. So before the USA play in Los Angeles, it will be Canada's turn. Toronto is where they play their opening match shortly against Bosnia and Herzegovina. So the nation is still searching for their first victory, their first point even at a World Cup. Can they take full advantage when they're playing in front of their own fans? Well, the Toronto FC captain and midfielder Jonathan Nazario was part of the team that played in Qatar 4 years ago and says they're ready to make the most of this opportunity.
9: Oh, it's incredibly special, yeah. As big as my dreams were as a kid, I could never have imagined that. And so to have that opportunity would is incredible and something I'm not taking for granted. And yeah, it will be a special day for everyone, not only for me, but for everybody in Canada. And yeah, an important one for us to, you know, start the tournament on the right foot against a tough team.
10: So what's possible then, do you think, at this World Cup with the group you're in, Bosnia-Herzegovina first in Toronto, Qatar, Switzerland to come in Vancouver, Canada looking for first points, first win, of course, at a World Cup. What do you think you can achieve?
9: I think, honestly, we can achieve anything we put our mind to. And really, it's about taking it game by game. That's what a World Cup is about. And yeah, we want to be successful. And successful, I think, for sure, is getting out of the group. Getting out of the group for sure. But we're looking to win every game. And I think we'll see where that takes us. And this group is ready for that. This group is ready for what is to come. And, you know, everybody is calm as well. I think we have a calmness to us and a readiness to us that is going to help us achieve great things in this World Cup.
10: And the key, of course, always the opening game. And Toronto against Bosnia, that's such a big one, isn't it?
9: Yeah, it's huge. It's huge. The opening game, you know, the opening game of your group is always a big one. You know, not saying that it's a must to win the game because, you know, we saw last World Cup with Argentina that doesn't have to be the case, but it definitely helps. It helps to get a result in that first game, especially a win, kind of sets you up for the rest of the tournament. So we know how important that first game is at home. We want to get the fans, you know, backing us and get them, you know, excited to push us along in the tournament.
4: That's Jonathan Nazario, the Toronto FC captain and Canada midfielder. Now, John, Jesse Marsh hasn't shied away from labelling his side the best squad Canada's ever had. Just their third World Cup, their best chance, surely, then, of getting their first point.
11: Again, they've got lucky with the group, with Bosnia, with Qatar, with Switzerland, who have that unlucky tag of being my dark horse to go to go far at this tournament. He wants a team that's like him, full of energy, pressing from the front. He comes from that Red Bull school. He was very disappointed not to get the USA job. I think he feels he's got something to prove at this World Cup. They'll be full of energy. Whether they can get out of the group, I still think there are question marks about that.
4: So we've got the two other co-hosts, Canada and USA, playing this Friday. Our first game here in the New York, New Jersey area is between Brazil, the five-time world champions, and Morocco, currently the African champions. John, that is going to be huge on Saturday.
11: Yeah, currently the African champions, although we're not quite sure. It's still going to be settled by the Court of Arbitration for Sport. Yeah, it's the first competitive game for Morocco since that amazing Africa Cup of Nations final against Senegal, which they lost, but then the result was overturned because Senegal, of course, left the pitch. I'm sure you all remember that. But huge game for Morocco. Can they make a statement? Because there'll be a target on their back. They made the semi-finals 3.5 years ago at the World Cup in Qatar, so there's a lot of expectation on them. I had a chance a while back to talk to their goalkeeper, Yassine Bounou, who told me about that amazing run to the semi-finals in Qatar back in 2022.
12: It was amazing. And before the competition, we had in our mind that we want to do more than 3 games. But we never imagined that we can go until the semi-final or the final. But when we start, we won against important teams. We start to believe more. And yes, it was an incredible experience.
11: What do you think was the main reason Morocco was able to go so far?
12: Yeah, I think first the talent of players, because there is good player. The coach was very important because he understood very good what we have to do in the games and the plan of every games. That's all. It was like mentally, and it's sometimes, you know, there is a Moroccan player or African player have like a complex, you know, when he has to play against European or South American teams, and they think he's inferior, you know. It's Morocco show that it's possible, and the next World Cup, I'm sure that others African team will do the same, you know.
11: Morocco taking on Brazil, lots of people writing them off, but of course Carlo Ancelotti in charge. They'll be hoping, the expectation is that they'll make semi-finals at least. Also look out on Saturday, Haiti against Scotland. So many Haiti supporters across the USA, that there's massive excitement for their first game against Scotland.
4: Yeah, and having said that New York is dominated by the Knicks, which it is, you see so many other football shirts around, so many different communities here, so this World Cup I think really will take off when the USA play later, Mike. But from the scene here in New York and New Jersey, lots to look forward to over the weekend. We'll bring it to you all on Sports World. Join me on Saturday from 13 GMT.
13: Lee James in New Jersey alongside John Bennett. Thanks to both of you. And just to say as well, we want to know who you're predicting will win the World Cup and why. You can send us a voice note on WhatsApp. Just tell us your name, where you're from and your views. +44 800 032 0470 is where you can send that voice note. That number again, +44 800 032 0470. Now let's turn our attention to another World Cup getting underway. The Women's T20 World Cup has begun, with the hosts England's taking on Sri Lanka. We can cross live to Edgbaston in Birmingham, where Eleanor Oudreed is watching. And Eleanor, Sri Lanka won the toss. They chose to bowl. What is the state of play?
14: Well, the position here, Mike, is that England are absolutely flying in their innings. They're 169 for one after 17 overs. So three more overs to go in the innings. They've looked pretty much set for around 200. They might have to just kind of slightly up the rate to get there. But we've seen terrific innings by Dani Wart-Hodge so far. 93 off 55 balls for her. And she put on 135 for the first wicket, with Amy Jones, who made 53 before she was out. A pretty straightforward catch by the captain, Chamari Attapattu, off the bowling of Maliki Madara. And that's Natsava Brunt, the captain, who's been injured recently. She's just coming back after a calf injury. She's on 13 after 10. But Dani Wyatt-Hodge, who reached her 50 off just 32 balls, and then celebrated with a little rocking the baby sign, because she became a parent very recently with her wife Georgie, who gave birth to Daisy just a couple of weeks ago.
13: Lovely stuff. Now, just take us through the format, Ellie, because there's a lot of cricket to be played, almost non-stop cricket for the next few weeks.
14: Yep, absolutely. So over 33 games in total, seven venues. It's the 10th edition of this Women's T20 World Cup, and it's the biggest to date. Not quite as big as the FIFA World Cup, but 12 teams in this edition, increasing from 10 last time. Australia have won it six times, but they don't currently hold an ICC trophy, which is highly unusual for them. New Zealand are the defending champions in this tournament. What will happen is that the two groups of six, everyone will play each other in that, and then the top four teams, so two from each group, will go through to the semi-finals and then the final at Lords on July the 5th. England, pretty well backed, you'd have thought, to reach at least the semi-finals. It's worth noting, Mike, that every time that England has hosted a World Cup, either 50 over or 20 over, England have won it each time, most recently back in 2017, which is the 50 over edition.
13: Yeah, so England very much hopeful hosts, and Australia, you've mentioned, six times winners of this tournament. New Zealand, the holders. Got India as well, 50 over world champions. South Africa, back-to-back finalists. West Indies on their day can beat anyone as well. And, well, our Absolutely. Attentive listener will note that's six teams. And into four semi-final spots, it doesn't fit. So this could be intriguing as a group stage, couldn't it?
14: It doesn't quite fit. No, we've just seen a drop catch there. Dani Wyatt-Hodge dropped in the deep. The Sri Lankan fielding hasn't been all that great. But it is notable that the competition among teams has increased pretty dramatically over the last few years, certainly. You know, you would in the past have been looking at Australia, England, and maybe India as favourites. But South Africa have reached finals very recently as well. I think the impact of franchise cricket across the world has undoubtedly helped as well. A lot of these players know each other very well. They all play in the different franchise leagues, the women's WBL, the WPL in India now, and of course the 100 here in England as well. So lots more strength and depth across the board, and I'm really looking forward to watch what actually could be a really quite unpredictable tournament over the next 3 weeks or so.
13: Absolutely. I was just about to ask you about that, Ellie, because, you know, of the nations we haven't mentioned yet, are there others that could bring a few surprises along the way?
14: I think what's going to be quite tough is to pick a top two from the so-called group of death, which features Australia, India, Pakistan. Those two teams, India and Pakistan, play each other. That's the opening game for both of them here at Edgbaston in a couple of days' time. And that will absolutely pack this stadium to the rafters. So India, Pakistan, you know, will probably... not the favourites to win that one, but South Africa, as we've said, are so strong. So in each of the two groups, you've got four, you know, pretty solid seeded players, and then two more wild cards, so two qualifiers. So in group one, it's Bangladesh and the Netherlands, who qualified for the first time for a T20 World Cup. And then in group two, which is the group we're watching tonight, Ireland and Scotland have both qualified to play in that. But yes, I think, you know, you could very easily make an argument for any one of at least six teams making, or any four of the out of six making the semi-finals. So I think that's what makes it so interesting. It means that every single game for these teams, they're going to have to take extremely seriously.
13: Should be absolutely fascinating. You can follow it on the BBC Sport website right now. Eleanor Aldroyd, thank you very much for joining us on Sport Today. Well, the defending champions, as we mentioned, New Zealand, and the six-time champions, Australia, beginning their campaigns on Saturday. Australian captain Sophie Molyneux says they feel comfortable playing in English conditions.
15: This doesn't actually feel too dissimilar to Melbourne in winter. So, I think there's a lot of similarities. I think the pitches might play a little bit differently to home rather than our hard, flat summer ones that we get in Australia. But at the same time, the girls have played a lot of cricket over here, and have to trust that experience that the girls have had playing in the 100 and playing in the Ashes series over here as well.
13: Meanwhile, New Zealand's leading all-format run scorer, former captain Kane Williamson, has retired from international cricket with immediate effect after 378 appearances and over 19,000 runs for his country. Williamson is calling it quits. He leaves in the middle of New Zealand's Test series in England.
16: I've valued being a part of this group and have done so for so long. And then the subtle change and knowing that it's the right time. And so... that's why I'm here now. And too much respect for this team and where it's wanting to go, and the people that are all willing to give that full commitment to what's next to take the space, you know.
13: In tennis, some real disappointment for Canadian teenager Victoria Mboko, who has revealed a knee injury is going to keep her out of Wimbledon. Formula One is all about precision, but it turns out the technology used to measure how fast drivers were going in the pit lane in Monaco last week wasn't set up correctly. It meant five drivers were given penalties for speeding. Today, one of them, Pierre Gasly, successfully argued his case after a five-second penalty, and another one was added after the race, and that cost him third place. Well, that punishment's been rescinded, so it means the Alpine driver finished third at the Monte Carlo Grand Prix. Barcelona Catalunya is where they're racing this weekend in F1. McLaren's Lando Norris fastest in practice today. And a reminder of our top story on Sport Today from the Ghana camp at the World Cup. The Black Stars are going to be without their midfielder Thomas Partey for their opening game against Panama on Wednesday. He's not been allowed to enter Canada. Much more on that on the BBC Sport website, where you can also follow the games involving the co-hosts getting underway very shortly. Canada against Bosnia-Herzegovina, and then the USA facing Paraguay. That's all the time we have on Sport Today. We'll see you next time.
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5: Wildly ambitious for a company that lost $5 billion last year, the launch of SpaceX on the stock market is not without risk. SpaceX is really a massive bet on AI, building data centers on Earth and in space and making a profit on them. But even if you believe that the AI market will be that big, Musk's AI business is not considered the market leader, which is why some have their doubts. The markets have given SpaceX a rapturous initial reception, but there's a long way to go to justify its stratospheric value.
6: There are growing signs that a deal to end the war between the United States and Iran is getting close. The Iranian Foreign Minister, Abbas Araghchi, said the agreement would be signed remotely by both sides when the final stages of negotiations were completed. A senior official in Washington said the confidence level of a deal being signed in the next few days was around 85%. From Washington, Gary O'Donoghue.
7: According to the senior administration official, the deal would mean the immediate opening of the Strait of Hormuz and the lifting of the US blockade on Iranian shipping. It would then lead to a 60-day negotiation in which the technical details would be settled for the destruction of Iran's enriched uranium and its removal from the country. The official said it would also lead to Iran no longer funding what the official termed violence, meaning its proxies in Lebanon and elsewhere. The official insisted that other regional players were also signed up, including Israel.
6: King Charles has led tributes to David Hockney, one of the world's most influential artists, who's died aged 88. The king praised the Englishman's irrepressible charm, talent, and constant innovation. Here's our culture editor, Katie Russell.
8: There aren't many artists around the world, living or dead, with his kind of name recognition. And his art, I would say, will be loved long after we are all gone, of course. Think of the breadth of his work, his experimentation with light and colour and water in LA, the wonderful paintings of nature in Yorkshire and in Normandy, the portraits that he was continuing to do until the very end. There was just such joy in his art, and that, in the end, is what he brought us to.
6: Four Palestine Action activists have been jailed for destroying equipment at an Israeli weapons firm in Britain. The maximum sentence of 7 years and 8 months was given to a man who broke a police officer's spine with a sledgehammer. BBC News. The United States has released its third batch of files relating to UFOs as part of wider plans to promote government transparency. More than 70 items, ranging from NASA audio recordings to videos showing orb-like objects, were released by the Pentagon. The former Spanish Prime Minister José Luis Rodríguez Zapatero is facing a new investigation in connection with luxury watches and jewellery found in a safe in his office. He's been summoned to appear in court later this month. Here's our Global Affairs reporter, Joanna Keane.
9: Mr. Zapatero may not have been Prime Minister for 15 years, but he remains influential in the ruling Socialist Party, making this the latest scandal to hit the government. He's already being investigated for allegedly using his political influence to help a small airline, Plus Ultra, secure a government bailout during the COVID pandemic and receive a commission in return. He's consistently denied any wrongdoing. Mr. Zapatero is now suspected of being unable to show proof that he paid customs duties on necklaces, bracelets and rings worth more than $1 million.
6: At the Men's Football World Cup, co-host Canada came from behind to draw their first match against Bosnia-Herzegovina, 1-1 in Toronto. Bosnia-Herzegovina drew first blood with Jovo Lukic scoring in the 21st minute. The Canadians came back strongly in the second half to equalise with a goal from Kyle Larin. Later, the other hosts of this year's tournament, the United States, will kick off their World Cup campaign against Paraguay in Los Angeles. Pope Leo has left the Canary Islands on board a plane provided by King Felipe of Spain after his own aircraft experienced a technical issue. The pilot said an engine had probably failed to start because of the wind. The flight concludes his week-long visit around Spain. BBC News.
10: Hello, I'm the BBC's music correspondent, Mark Savage, and this is The Interview from the BBC World Service. The best conversations coming out of the BBC. 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
14: These companies don't really, they don't care what governments do.
15: This is a war. The first thing that we want is the war to end.
10: For this interview, I met the musician Paul McCartney at his offices in central London. Born in Liverpool, England during the Second World War, he found fame as a member of the legendary British band The Beatles in the 1960s, widely regarded as one of the most influential acts in rock and roll history. McCartney shared primary singing and songwriting duties with his bandmate John Lennon, and along with George Harrison and Ringo Starr, the four-piece became a global pop music sensation with hits like Help, Yesterday and Hey Jude. They remain one of the best-selling musical acts of all time, alongside the likes of Elvis Presley and Michael Jackson. McCartney was knighted for his services to music in 1997, but despite his huge achievements, the 83-year-old seems to be showing no interest in retirement. He's releasing The Boys of Dungeon Lane, his 19th solo album in a long recording career, which has changed the sound of music forever.
16: John and I used to really think about outtakes. Mm. We used to say we should just delete them all. But in actual fact, it's kind of a good thing we didn't, because they're now still being released. We thought they were bad at the time, but they're quite good.
17: And good to learn from. Like, you hear the creative process in action.
16: A lot of people, when they saw the Get Back film, Peter Jackson's film, said that to me. That was the thing that they thought was the best thing, was, as Americans say, they saw the process.
10: Welcome to The Interview from the BBC World Service with Paul McCartney.
17: I'll start with the really hard questions.
16: Oh, good.
17: I heard this album began over a cup of tea. How do you take your tea?
16: How do I take my tea? It was a green tea, actually. I was in LA, so I thought, well, they're not going to be able to make a sort of good builders. So I said, do you have any green tea? And Andrew Watt, who's the producer I was coming to see, is very resourceful. So you want a green tea? You got it.
17: Right.
16: So, you know, and if he can't get it, he knows someone who can. So, yeah, it was a green tea.
17: And you start off, like, instantly the first track in the album comes to you as you lie there.
16: Yeah, we were just talking. And I said to him, you know, we were talking about how you write songs, because he writes songs as well. And I said, well, sometimes one of my recent tricks is to find any weird chord. Mm. Just that I don't even know what it is. And then that may intrigue me, and I go, well, maybe that could go there and there. So I picked up the guitar, which he very resourcefully had a left-handed acoustic ready for me.
17: He knew you were coming.
16: He did. He saw me coming. So anyway, I just went. I said, said, that's a weird chord. So I said, see that kind of thing? And then, because I was talking about it starting something, I changed the top note, that note, put it there. And that made a kind of more reasonable chord. And then, so we had a three chord sequence. And so that started the whole thing. He joined in on his guitar.
17: And that's the seed of the album. But how great that, yeah, you know, after all the songs you've written, you can still surprise yourself with a new chord on the instrument you've played for 60 years.
16: Yeah. No, I think that's why I thought, let's just do anything weird kind of thing. But I got lucky, because I don't know what that chord is. Somebody classically trained will be able to tell me it's a G, demented.
17: Demented.
16: But, yeah, so that's a trick, you know, I sometimes do on the piano, just bang. And if it's interesting, then you can follow it from there. Just gets you going.
17: And when people hear it, I guess they're going to be hit by the fact it's quite nostalgic.
16: Yeah. I think that's going to be a little bit of a sort of misunderstanding, because there are quite a few nostalgic things on it, but there are also a few that aren't nostalgic.
17: Ripples on the Pond, I love.
16: Ripples on the Pond, Lost Horizon. It's probably about half and half, but those are the ones that I've been talking about, the nostalgic ones, because they're interesting stories. And I like to have memories. I like to go over memories, because it brings me back to the time, it brings me back to the people. So I think it's a great way to visit things on it. But there are also a few that aren't nostalgic.
17: Ripples on the Pond, I love.
16: Ripples on the Pond, Lost Horizon. It's probably about half and half, but those are the ones that I've been talking about, the nostalgic ones, because they're interesting stories. And I like to have memories, I like to go over memories.

0: like sitting around talking to people. My old Uncle Jack. Now, Nancy, my wife, if we're at a dinner party with guests and stuff, she will stop me the minute I get to Uncle Jack. She said, no, not Uncle Jack.
1: What did Uncle Jack do?
0: He was great. He was a great guy. He was a tall guy. He had a kind of raspy voice. And he used to tell jokes. He was like ace joke teller in the family. So the minute I'm getting round to him, she knows I'm going deep. And she sort of says, maybe not. Maybe just stick to sort of what you're doing now, Paul.
2: But it's interesting because obviously there's a great oral tradition in your family. Your dad told a lot of stories. Mm-hmm. And I've heard you say he had a very colourful turn of phrase. Do you think that has influenced your lyrics as a writer?
0: Yeah, I think so. He loved words. He loved to do crosswords. And he would be very keen for me to know certain words that you wouldn't otherwise have known. So I was the only kid in the class who could spell phlegm.
2: Right.
0: He said, no. And what he used to do, which I think is a really good trick, was he would sound it out so that it became phlegm. So, you know, I knew it was P-H-L-E-G-M. And now your listeners know.
2: Yeah.
0: But that was the kind of guy he was, you know, he loved words. And so I think I picked up that. And my cousin Bert, again, Nancy would probably stop me. No! No Jack or no Bert. But I love my cousin Bert. And he used to compile crosswords for The Guardian, Daily Mail. He was, for one of them, he was Mr. Thursday. But he was really good. It's not anyone can do that.
2: You must have been a crossword clue at some point as well.
0: Yeah, I think that's true, yeah. So there was a lot of that in my family. So I got a lot of it from that.
2: Yeah. Well, tell me about Liverpool and growing up in the 1950s. Like, you sing about what it was like, you know, to go down to the shores and birdwatch, but also the kind of the deprivation that was there, because this is post-war, and the city's experiencing a boom, but it's also rebuilding itself. Mm. What are your memories of that time?
0: They were pretty good, actually. I think because the war had ended, all my uncles and aunties and my parents were so relieved that Hitler wasn't sending these bombers anymore. And my dad had been a fireman, so he was putting out the incendiary bombs. You didn't talk much about it. You heard just the odd thing. But then once that had finished, it was piano, it was music, it was jokes. And that was really good. So it didn't matter that you weren't that well off. It was okay. They made it okay. And they visited a lot. Uncles and aunties would come to visit. We'd go and visit them. That was basically the social thing that happened. But I found it fascinating just hearing them just talk about ordinary things. I mean, one thing just comes to mind now, one of them sort of saying to the other, do you have a pension with your job? Have you got a pension? Oh yeah. And that was like, that was really something very special
2: and brand new, I imagine.
0: Probably,
2: yeah. Do you have a pension?
0: Yeah, I managed to scrape one together now. But no, it's funny, my grandson was at college and he was doing a thesis. And we'd been talking so much about Liverpool and all my old family, his family, you know, when it goes back. And he was fascinated to hear the story of post-war Liverpool. He said he was going to make it his thesis. And because it was his thesis, he researched it very well, more than I would have ever done. So it turns out that two key things happened when we were kids, and all of us in the Beatles and all the kids in Liverpool. Transport, there was the Transport Act. So we had buses to everywhere. You literally, there wasn't anywhere you couldn't get to.
2: Yeah.
0: So you think about it, that's pretty amazing.
2: It opens the world up.
0: Yeah. And for people who don't have that much money, I could just hop on a bus, change at Penny Lane, go up, see John. So it opened up the world, the city in our case. And the other thing was the Education Act.

0: So it meant to kids like me, my parents couldn't have afforded to go to a posh school or, you know, a good school. Suddenly, you could get a scholarship, the 11 plus it was then. And so there's people like Alan Bennett. You know, I read some of Alan's stuff, and it's very similar to my upbringing. His is just more, aye, lad, all right, lad, you know, whereas mine's Liverpool kind of thing. But a lot of the stories, a lot of the people he writes about and talks about are very similar. So it was okay. It was good growing up, really.
1: You're listening to the interview from the BBC World Service. I've met Paul McCartney a couple of times over the course of my career, and one thing that always strikes me is his ability to put people at ease. He knows how overwhelming it can be to meet a Beatle, the man that wrote She Loves You and Penny Lane and Let It Be. So he has a way of disarming all of the tension in the room. On this occasion, he walked straight over to me and gripped my hand and said, "Oh, I know you." And instantly, it was like we were picking up a conversation that we'd started 6 years ago when I interviewed him for a previous album. But even with the ice broken, there are moments when he picks up a guitar and strums it where your brain is just going, "This is Paul McCartney." But you're also aware that you're there to do a job, that you have to try and get some insight into the man who's been the soundtrack to our lives for seven decades. And hopefully, over the course of this conversation, you do get a little glimpse of McCartney's inner life. Okay, let's return to my conversation with Paul McCartney. There's a song on the album called Down South about hitchhiking away from Chester.
0: Yeah, it just happened that Chester was the place where all the lorries loaded up, and I'd found that out from somewhere, I'm not sure how, but someone had said, "Yeah, you know, Chester's the best place if you want a lift." So we go over there, take the ferry across the Mersey, and hitch a ride. We got some great rides, because often these guys were going down to maybe Birmingham or somewhere, you know. So you got some long-haul things. And George and I had a couple of great hitchhiking trips. One was down to Harlech in Welsh Wales, and the other one was down to Exeter, down south. And we just had loads of experiences, you know. We didn't have an awful lot of money, but we had just enough to buy a tin of Ambrosia creamed rice. And you could have that on your little Bunsen burner, on your little camp stove. The point about all that, though, is that it bonds you.
2: Yes.
0: If you're doing that with a mate, you've got all these stories and you understand each other very well. Oh, my God, where are we going to sleep tonight? I don't know. Let's knock on this door. Do you know of any bed and breakfasts? It also makes you not shy. It kind of gives you a little bit of sort of outgoingness. So we did that, and I did it with John later. He just had an incredible birthday, 21st birthday gift from his uncle in Scotland, who to us was rich because he was a dentist. And he sent John £100, which to this day, I say, that's not a bad birthday present.
2: It's not. And in the 60s, that's a lot of money, right?
0: Yeah, that's what I mean. So it was a fortune, £100. So we hatched this plan to hitch, that we would go down south, take the ferry, go down to Spain. We were going to go to Spain with this £100. We got as far as Paris and liked Paris a lot, so stayed there and spent it all in Paris.
2: And these aren't musical trips, you're just hanging out with your friends.
0: Yeah, well, they kind of were musical because we always took our guitars. So you were hitching at the side of the road, and I think we decided that you need a gimmick. So our gimmick was bowler hats. So me and John in like leather jackets, bowler hat, and a guitar each slung over the shoulder. And yeah, so we got quite a few lifts, and we got as far as Paris, as I say. Again, though, it was a really bonding thing. So when I came to write with him, we had all these experiences, and we talked about things, found out about each other, as you do on those kind of trips. I found out that he loved Jabberwocky, Lewis Carroll, and I did too. I was just singing this morning, actually. I saw it in a Poetry Please, the BBC book. And it reminded me that my German teacher in school, in the Liverpool Institute, high school for boys, he could do Jabberwocky in Latin.
2: What?
0: What is right, you know.
2: why would you bother?
0: Why would you want to show off? That's what he did. So he would, I was looking through it and thinking, how could he, because it's all strange words. But the other thing I discovered is I thought that maybe that word John got, gug-gug-jub, is jub-jub, the jub-jub bird.
2: Oh, yeah.
0: So it was that kind of language, that kind of humour and that kind of stuff that we realised we both loved. And so it helped with our bond of friendship. And when we came to write some of the more kind of surrealistic things later on, like Lucy in the Sky with Diamonds and I'm a Walrus, things like that, that's what we were drawing from.
2: Yeah.
0: Walrus, I'm the Walrus, that's Lewis Carroll.
2: Yes, exactly. I wanted to ask about Lost Horizon.
0: Yeah.
2: Because that's a song that you'd forgotten you had.
0: Yeah.
2: And that came out of the archives. I imagine there are tapes and hours of material. What are your plans for what happens to that, you know, 50 years from now, 100 years from now? Have you thought about that?
0: Yeah, you know, you do think about it. John and I used to really think about outtakes. We used to say we should just delete them all. In actual fact, it's kind of a good thing we didn't, because they're now still being... I think we're done, but they were, until recently, they were still being released. And they're not bad. We thought they were bad at the time. But they're quite good.
2: And they're good to learn from. Like, you hear the creative process in action.
0: A lot of people, when they saw the Get Back film, Peter Jackson's film, said that to me. That was the thing that they thought was the best thing, was, as Americans say, they saw the process. Yeah, it was great to go back to that. I had a strange view of the period, because it was business hell, and it was a lot. And I was blamed for a lot of things. I was blamed for the breakup of the Beatles, and I had to sort of shoulder all of that stuff, even though I knew it wasn't true. It's like, you know, the headline on the front of a paper, Paul breaks up the Beatles. And then the, denial is months later on page 14.
2: Yes.
0: So I went through a lot of that. But when I saw the film, I thought, oh no, I'm not like that at all. I'm trying to make a record. I'm trying to encourage these guys to be as great as they are. It took a weight off my mind.
2: Well, isn't it funny, though, how the press coverage kind of changed your own memories of the events?
0: Yeah. It changed my attitude to me. I thought, OK, I'm overbearing. Yeah, I can be like that. But I remember one day in the studio doing something, and I'm sort of saying, we should do this, or what about that, and we could do that, how about this idea? And someone sort of said, oh yeah, all right, you know, back off. So I took that to mean, don't ever suggest an idea ever again. So I stopped and for about a week, and then one of the guys came up and said, come on, what are you doing? You normally got suggestions. I said, would you tell me to stop? But that sort of stuff does affect you, I think. Oh, you have to bulldoze through it and be quite sort of brave and sort of think, no, I'm all right.
2: And that takes us back to where we've started. You know, you have to go into every project with a fresh sheet of paper. You can't think about the past. Mm. You've got to live in the moment. And you actually sing that on the album.
0: Mm. That's right. Well, it's Lost Horizon. Is that in the lyric? Yeah. Which I think is very true, you know. And so I do live here and now, but I often think about the past. But then again, I think a lot of people do. So I think writers, what are they going to draw on? Well, you know, the past often. So, you know, Charles Dickens, he's not going to write about, you know, I got in a carriage this morning and went and got a bun. He's going to write about, he won't say it, but his father being in jail for debt, he's going to write that as a character. And so we're all drawing on, I'm not likening myself to Charles, but we're all drawing on that. Like I mentioned Alan Bennett, he's always often drawing on that. Even if it's contemporary, it's coloured by the past. And I love that. I think it's a great thing. There's so much rich material in the past, so many memories, that if you're looking for something to talk about or write about, It's a rich source.
2: And it's instantly authentic, which is is the key.
0: That's true.
2: There's a big film coming out not long from now. Four films, in fact.
0: Oh, my gosh,
2: Paul Mescal is playing you.
0: Yeah.
2: He's going to do all his own singing. What tips have you given him to recreate the Paul McCartney voice?
0: None. He's a really good actor. I mean, he came into this office where we're recording. I'd not met him, so I thought I'd be good to meet him, you know, if he's going to play me and everything. So he came in. Now, the thing about Paul, he's got to learn guitar left-handed, which he isn't. He's right-handed. So I thought, OK, poor guy, I'll help him out. So I pick up this guitar, and I think I'll do Blackbird, just show him that, left-handed. So I start playing the song Blackbird.
2: A nice, easy one to start with.
0: Well, I was going to show him it. You know, I was going to teach him it. I thought, you know, he plays along exactly. You think about it, you know, that's what actors do. They study for parts. And in his case, the musical side, he's got a guitar tutor with the film, as they all have. Yeah. You know, there's a drum tutor for Ringo. So, yeah, it was amazing how studied and how well-educated he was about me. So, yeah, I thought, oh, well, OK, I'll leave you to it. If I'm going to show you Blackbird, but you already know it better than me, go play me.
2: Bring him out on tour and you can have a rest.
0: Yeah, that's a great idea. Not.
1: 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If you enjoyed this conversation, you can find many more episodes of The Interview wherever you get your BBC podcasts, including chats with other music icons such as Chaka Khan, Pete Townsend, and Paul McCartney's bandmate, Ringo Starr. Until the next time, bye for now.
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11: After a series of personal losses, I travelled to southern France to follow in the footsteps of Mary Magdalene. Alongside 11 other women on pilgrimage, I was drawn into ritual, grief, and the possibility of transformation. But could following an ancient path really help me on my journey of healing and integration? 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
12: BBC News with Chris Berrow. Elon Musk has become the world's first trillionaire after his company SpaceX debuted on New York's Nasdaq stock market. Shares skyrocketed above their initial offer price, valuing the firm at more than $2 trillion and making it one of America's biggest companies by market value. There are growing signs that a deal to end the war between the United States and Iran is getting close. A senior official in Washington said the confidence level of a deal being signed in the next few days was around 85%. A federal judge in the United States has indefinitely blocked a $1.8 billion fund to compensate people who claim they're victims of political persecution. Critics feared it could be used to reward those loyal to President Trump. King Charles has led tributes to David Hockney, one of the world's most influential artists, who's died at the age of 88. The Tate Britain Gallery described him as endlessly inventive. A British judge has jailed four activists from the Palestine Action Group for breaking into an Israeli defence firm in what's been ruled as a terrorist act. Dozens of protesters were arrested outside the court where the sentencing took place. The former Spanish Prime Minister, José Luis Rodríguez Zapatero, is facing a new investigation in connection with luxury watches and jewellery found in a safe in his office. He's consistently denied wrongdoing. The United States has released its third batch of files relating to UFOs as part of wider plans to promote government transparency. Items ranging from NASA audio recordings to videos showing orb-like objects were released. The World Cup co-hosts Canada came from behind to draw their first match against Bosnia-Herzegovina, 1-1 in Toronto. Bosnia-Herzegovina drew first blood with Jovo Lukic scoring in the 21st minute. BBC News.
11: At the top of a mountain in the south of France, at the Chapel of Mary Magdalene, I finally attended a funeral no one else knew was taking place. It was a pilgrimage that had started 9 days earlier in London. So, this is it. Next stop, Gatwick Airport. No turning back now. You're listening to the documentary from the BBC World Service. I'm Natasha Serlin, a Jewish, divorced mother of two. For this week's Heart and Soul, I'm on my way to join a pilgrimage following in the footsteps of Mary Magdalene. Until a few months ago, I was not someone who had ever imagined going on pilgrimage, let alone a Christian one. In fact, I knew almost nothing about Mary Magdalene. But months earlier, I'd picked up a book about her and found myself unexpectedly captivated. These words from the book stayed with me.
13: Mary revealed that love is within us. We are love, and we don't have to earn or prove or deserve this fact. And if we can recognise that we've never been separate from it and bring it forth outside of us, this is what saves us.
11: For years, Mary Magdalene was represented as a sinner, a penitent prostitute. But in 2016, she was officially recognised by Pope Francis as Apostle to the Apostles and First Witness of the Resurrection. And her vital role in Christian mythology and scripture became more widely apparent. So here I am, travelling to the Pyrenees in Europe to trace the route she is said to have taken across France to the cave at La Sainte-Baume, where she is believed to have spent the last 30 years of her life.
14: I feel like I know everyone because I've seen them on
11: the On the pilgrimage, there are 11 other women from around the world, none of whom I've met before, but all with their own personal stories as to why this journey is important for them.
15: It had been about 2 months that I had received a diagnosis for a mass in my ovary, and the doctor didn't know exactly what it was, but it was huge. It was 13 inches big. So I truly feel that there was a grace that moved me to make the decision to come.
16: The remembrance of beauty through experiences of pain, and knowing that you're not alone, and in that too, being able to feel supported and held.
11: For me, when the invitation to join this pilgrimage landed in my inbox, I took it as a sign. I was at a moment in my life when I was carrying more than I knew what to do with. I had lost my mother, been through a divorce, and lost someone I loved very deeply. Our first stop is in Spain. We're heading to Montserrat to see the Black Madonna, a wooden statue of a Black Virgin Mary, which was discovered in a mountain cave by shepherds in the year 880 AD.
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11: We're welcomed by our guides, Leslie Lacabost and Aud Barras.
18: Here at her hermitage, on the top of the great mountain of Montserrat, bowing in incredible gratitude, asking for protection and guidance on this journey together. For as we walk in 12, we get to remember with every step what we are here for May every one of our steps be an offering into deeper surrender into this great beauty.
14: Oh my goodness. That is literally the biggest rainbow I have ever seen.
6: It's incredible.
11: When my mum died, I kept on seeing rainbows, so this felt like an auspicious sign. We had come to Montserrat to see the Black Madonna, but already I felt like the pilgrimage had swept me up on a journey into a new world.
14: Being on the mountain and seeing the rainbow, that made me cry. That was just so powerful, so beautiful. And it's my sign from my mum when she died. Gosh, it's only my first day of pilgrimage and it feels like something profound is happening.
11: Today we left Montserrat in Spain and we drove through the Pyrenees into France. Tonight we're staying in this lovely kind of guest house with a woman called Sofia Alatea, who is very devoted to Mary Magdalene. So it's a kind of big rambling house with like pictures of goddesses and saints and Frida Kahlo and beautiful flowers everywhere. I wanted to meet the woman who created this haven. So I'm looking at Alethea and her eyes are so sparkly and blue and beautiful and light and open. Oh, it makes me actually want to cry.
19: My darling, if I may say, I see it coming out of you too. We are most definitely sharing love with one another.
20: Yeah,
19: it's two-way traffic. My name is Alethea Sophia. I first came to this region in 1999, and within days, like yourself, I was captured by some kind of spirit that was calling me on a quest.
14: And tell me about what you've created here.
19: It's an old summer schoolhouse for children run by the Catholic Church. And even before then, where we're sitting right now, used to be a home for 6 to 8 young Jesuit priests who were here for silence and solace and working the land in prayer. You are being invited into a home, a sanctuary, a refuge for kindred spirits who are all being drawn here by the rose, Mary Magdalene, the safety, the somatic ease of the place. It's a haven. It's almost her embrace. It's her heart that we're landing in.
14: How were you drawn here? How were you drawn to Mary Magdalene?
19: From a very early age, I began to pray, quite simply because I wanted to. My father was a Catholic, so he taught me how to, and he had what I would call a great love for Jesus and the Holy Spirit. He would often cry when praying because he was coming into contact with that love. So I'm looking on in awe and wonder, saying to myself, I want some of this. So I prayed. And even as I was a drunken, raving teenager, I would still slump into bed at the end of my night or nights and start praying. So there I was, journaling away whilst praying, and in comes a voice from the same area as my Jesus place. And it said, if you really want to know me, come to France. Felt like Jesus, but I knew that's not his voice, but by golly, it's close. Within days, I was called to come to France. And so my own Indiana Jones journey began, and just trying to figure out her sacred places. So I've been snatched. I can't leave. All I can do is embed myself further, which I am now finally surrendered to.
14: And create a beacon for other people to come and find sanctuary and find her in.
19: Gosh, absolutely. I feel as if every part of me is in service to her, to Jesus, to the Holy Spirit. In our age, our language, our storytelling, our transmission of the grace, free of religion, free of dogma, free of conscription. It's plentiful, it's generous, and it's here.
14: Actually, what you just said really touches me and resonates, because for me, this is not a religious journey, and it's free of dogma. I'm actually sitting in a spot just at the edge of some woods on a little bench surrounded by green with a Mary Magdalene statue behind me. I didn't really understand why we were starting in Spain and going to see the Black Madonna. But now I do understand that really that was about the beginning, the Divine Mother. I feel like now we're in the right headspace to begin our Mary Magdalene pilgrimage. Now the journey really starts, because from here on, this pilgrimage becomes less about following a route and more about opening to what Mary Magdalene might mean for each of us as individuals. She is being reimagined here, not simply as a figure from scripture, but as someone whose story of love, grief, endurance, and transformation may hold echoes of our own. And so Leslie and Aude begin by asking us to let go of what we think we know.
20: Connecting to the consciousness of Magdalene in whatever way she speaks to you, and releasing all preconceptions of who she is, of what you've read, what you've heard, what you've seen. Allow her to present herself to you in this place of expansion, because she is the doorway to something greater within.
14: It's day 3, and I'm now sitting in my room. I can hear the running water outside, and the room is a haven to all things Mary Magdalene. I feel really peaceful today, quiet, soft. I don't know what's unfolding. I feel like I'm on this pilgrimage because a door or some portal or some things will change and open, but I don't know what. So this is about remaining present in the void of not knowing and accepting that. And on the windy bus journey through the gorges and the mountains, I started thinking about the questions I wanted to ask myself and share as part of my pilgrimage. My questions to myself: what is a pilgrim? What does being on a pilgrimage mean to me? Why have I come on a pilgrimage? What do I hope will come from this pilgrimage? And I'm going to start with, why have I come on a Mary Magdalene pilgrimage? I think I have been through so much in the past 3 years, from my mother passing, my marriage ending, and the death of my beloved. And that's been the most significant, I think. I think finding that love and losing that love. I think finding that love opened my heart again after my marriage ending. And I think losing that love has opened my heart, because that has felt like the only way to open and to soften and to be more raw and more present. And the love hasn't gone. The love is still with me. And that's what's so incredible. And that's why I was drawn to the Mary Magdalene.

0: In the morning at Le Comte in France, we anointed each other with nard oil, the same precious oil Mary Magdalene is said to have used to anoint Jesus before his death. In Christian tradition, Mary Magdalene's anointing of Jesus is remembered as an act of extraordinary devotion. Nard was precious, worth a year's salary, and her decision to pour it onto his feet from an alabaster jar was criticized by some of the other disciples as excessive. But the gesture has endured as one of tenderness, intimacy, and preparation for death, and is felt by many to epitomize her message of love, inner awakening, and union. One of the women had lost her grandmother in the night. As I wiped her tears and anointed her forehead, I felt what it meant to truly tend to another person's grief. And as the oil was pressed into my own skin, I felt something else too. I was realizing that what we honor becomes more sacred. And like the nard oil itself, I could feel the impact of that sinking in.
1: Felt on the shore, right? Like she did 2,000 years ago, arriving on these waters on a boat without oar.
0: It was here on the French coast, at Sainte-Marie de la Mer, that Mary Magdalene was said to have arrived, on a boat with no sails and no oars, after being exiled from Judea. As Aude told us more, I began to visualize Mary Magdalene's journey, imagining her world.
1: Like if all of these are legends, legends are just opening us to deeper layers of ourselves, right? And I think for me, pilgrimage is that. There's stories, there's land, there are places, but then it's your own pilgrimage. It's your own relationship. When have you found yourself on the boat without oar? Exiled. No knowing how you're gonna make it. Who was on that boat with you? What did you pray to for it to bring you to shore? And what was it that was this intuition that knew that there was a way for you to come back? And how that intuition then perhaps guided you in a safe way to move toward that destiny that you didn't even know was there. How was that destiny already a seed before the exile happened? But we had to have the exile to remember it.
0: Amma, a small beaming woman with sparkling brown eyes and short grey curly hair, began to pray and cry.
2: When I'm really, really in it, when I really am connected, I weep. I am deeply grateful, deeply honored and humbled for my path, for my journey, for all of our journeys, for everything that had to happen to bring us to this moment, in this time, in this space, right here in these stones, right here where Mary Magdalene came.
3: Hay agüita en el cielo.
0: You're listening to the documentary from the BBC World Service. I'm Natasha Serlin, and for Heart and Soul, I'm following in the footsteps of Mary Magdalene, who is said to have come to live in the cave of La Sainte Baume in southern France, in the middle of an ancient forest for the last 30 years of her life. From Sainte-Marie de la Mer, we began to trace the waterways to the cave of Sainte Baume. Aude, our guide, invited us to truly let ourselves feel the waters.
1: And today, as we're doing the waterways, feeling the waters moving your body, feeling where is there frozen waters and how can I let those waters melt so I can follow through that arc and get to the source. And here we are, 12 incredible souls called by Magdalene, sitting around the source of water in the forest. In the mountain that holds her cave and holds the essence of her presence.
0: The discovery of ancient manuscripts at Nag Hammadi in Egypt in 1945, along with the recovery of Mary's own gospel, has completely reshaped her understanding of early Christianity. These teachings have revealed Mary Magdalene as a visionary and Christ's closest companion, some say beloved. A spiritual teacher who embodied his teachings and made them uniquely her own. A woman both fully human and fully divine. And now here I am, witnessing how powerfully this reimagined Magdalene resonates, especially for women navigating transitions of their own. As I trace the path of the rose with women from all over the world, irrespective of their different backgrounds, faiths, and spiritual denominations, all united through this symbol of Mary Magdalene, operating outside of this Christian paradigm, responding to a need for something more, something else, something that perhaps through Magdalene they realize already exists inside themselves. As we make our way along the waterways towards the cave, I felt drawn to find out what being here means to lovely Amma.
2: It means that I'm being called to a higher calling that I could not have even discerned from the level of consciousness that I was at last year, even before that, because I was still very much in my mind, still operating from a lot of childhood wounds. I suppose this is like a before and after. There was Amma before this trip, and there's a birthing of a new Amma with a different consciousness, with a different awareness. One thing I love about everything that's being shared on this pilgrimage is that Mary Magdalene is all about love, unconditional love. In these few days, we've all become sisters. We're no longer...
0: Listening to Amma share her story, I began to wonder whether part of the reason pilgrimage is experiencing a revival is because modern life offers so few rituals for navigating change. So many of the structures that once marked life's major transitions have thinned or disappeared altogether. And pilgrimage seems to offer something different. Time, ritual, slowness, community, and permission to mark change. An opportunity for transformation.
4: Looking at the pilgrimage as a journey inward, a journey through one's history, feelings, emotions, and the different paths that lead to people's awareness of the divine light within them all. And as I sit on an ancient rock in an ancient forest, and breathe and listen to the birdsong, I have a single tear running down my cheek, and I'm not crying, so I don't really know why, but I can feel it trace its path along my skin.
0: Finally, we reach the cave where Mary Magdalene is said to have lived for the last 30 years of her life.
4: Just a few more steps.
0: As I enter, a friar lovingly cleans the candles. I close my eyes, and I can smell the scent of incense and earth and water. It feels like I can smell centuries of devotion.
4: It's early morning. The sky is pale blue, apricot pink, where the sun is going to rise soon. It literally looks celestial. So we're going up to the top of the mountain where Mary Magdalene is said to ascend 7 times a day to see the sunrise. Yeah, today's our last full day.
5: Good morning.
6: Good morning.
0: It was at this point that memories of special moments with my beloved came flooding back.
4: And as we walk up the mountain this morning, I'm remembering him and how he was so good and so kind and took everything on to ease everyone else's burdens. And I'm remembering being in the forest with him and noticing everything, like it was in technicolor, the trees, the colors, the sounds, and how he talked about it. And as I'm practicing it this morning, walking up the mountain, I feel such an intense wave missing it. And I guess this is part of the magic of the pilgrimage, having the space to let these memories emerge and be held and treasured and released to the rose. no less treasured, but not carrying them as burdens, leaving a felt resonance, an imprint of joy, not grief. So we're at the top of the mountain, walking to the Ascension Chapel. Very rocky, on the precipice. It's like being on top of the world.
0: Standing here, I could feel her presence resonating through the centuries. No longer buried, but here to be experienced and made tangible.
5: This was built in the 1800s. I think there's a mark somewhere down there, and this was built to mark her spot of ascension. It literally is above the cave, and then they decided to build this.
2: Mm-hmm. So that people would see her?
5: It says that in the first century, people would see her elevate during that time, mm-hmm. You know?
2: Wow.
5: You know, like, imagine that, the transcendent of that, see her. But to me, is it real, or is it a mythological opening into what is possible? Mm-hmm. You want to step inside? You can leave your stuff outside, and if somebody wanted to be in charge to anoint everybody,

At the chapel, marking the point where Mary Magdalene was said to have ascended seven times a day, I had the ritual that I didn't even realize I needed. I lit a candle and stood before the altar, and for the first time, I felt as though I could honor what I had lost without being consumed by it. I still have grief, but I no longer feel as though I'm living inside it. And the idea of a love beyond death, which drew me here in the first place, I understand it more completely now. The love is in me. I am not separate from it. It makes sense to me now. In the Path of the Rose, for Heart and Soul, was produced and presented by me, Natasha Serlin, with original music by Sandra Orellana Sears, and the executive producer is Rajiv Gupta.

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1: As a new generation of women in Morocco push for change, there's open debate about reform. 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
2: Where football fever is everywhere and science wants a slice of the action. 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And we'll be putting competition in a head-to-head with cooperation, plus real-time health monitoring from sweat patches.
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